0: attempt to combine domestic democracy with tyranny over foreigners is hopelessly contradictory and hypocritical. A country can be democratic or it can be imperialistic, but it cannot be both. The American political system failed to prevent this combination from developing, and I believe that it is by now probably incapable of correcting it. The evidence strongly suggests that the legislative and judicial branches of our government have become so servile in the presence of the imperial presidency, they have largely lost the ability to respond in a principled and independent manner.
1: That's Chalmers Johnson, and this is Alternative Radio. I'm David Barsamyan. This edition of AR features Chalmers Johnson on militarism, empire, and the decline of democracy. In ruling circles and in the media, it is not polite to talk about the United States as an empire. It's all fine and dandy to talk about Rome and British, French, and Soviet empires, but not when it comes to talking about American empire. If you do, you'll be ridiculed and labeled as some kind of loony Marxist. But there it is, with its hubris and arrogance and colossal military budget, and its many bases straddling the globe, and its wars and interventions. Simply stated, imperialism erodes democracy. The signs of U.S. decline are everywhere to be seen and felt. The Pentagon and the military-industrial complex and the vast sums of money it commands have greatly weakened the proverbial guardrails that protect democracy. To talk about these issues is Chalmers Johnson. He was Professor Emeritus at the University of California, San Diego. He's the author of many books. He passed away in 2010. This never-before-broadcast classic was recorded in San Diego in 2007. And now, Chalmers Johnson on militarism, empire, and the decline of democracy.
0: History tells us that one of the most unstable political combinations is a country like the United States today that tries to be both a domestic democracy and a foreign imperialist. But why this is so can be a very abstract subject. I think that the best way to introduce this is to say a few words about my new book, Nemesis, and try to explain why I gave it the subtitle, The Last Days of the American Republic. Nemesis is the third of three books that have grown out of my research over the past 8 years. In the year 2000, I published a book called Blowback. The concept blowback, a CIA term, does not mean just retaliation for things our government has done to and in foreign countries. It refers to retaliation for the numerous illegal operations we've carried out abroad that were kept totally secret from the American public. These operations include the clandestine overthrows of governments we do not like. In fact, the word blowback was used in the after-action report of the first of these, that is the overthrow of the Iranian government for the sake of the British Petroleum Company in 1953. The after-action report was just declassified in the year 2000. Or clandestine overthrow of governments, training foreign militaries in the techniques of state terrorism, rigging elections in foreign countries, interfering with the economic viability of countries that seem to threaten the interests of American companies, and the torture and assassination of selected foreigners. The fact that these actions are secret means that when the retaliation comes, as it did so spectacularly on September 11, 2001, the American public is unable to put the events in context, so they tend to support acts intended to lash out against the alleged perpetrators, thereby commonly preparing the ground for yet another cycle of blowback. I began doing research on the network of 737 American military bases we maintain around the world. 737. There are quite a few, actually more than that, but that's the official number. We now station over 500,000 U.S. troops, spies, contractors, dependents, and others on military bases located in more than 130 countries, many of them presided over by dictatorial regimes that have given their citizens no say in the decision to let us in. My research into our base world resulted in my second book, The Sorrows of Empire, Some people question whether what we do abroad as a nation can be called imperialism. The British ruled India, much of Africa, large swaths of the Middle East, through their colonies. They did not dominate these places through consent, but through direct military force. Similarly, the Dutch dominated Indonesia, the French Indochina and Algeria, the Japanese Korea and Taiwan. These two we recognize as empires. But what the Russians had in Eastern Europe, the system of satellites from Bulgaria to East Germany, ruled through the Soviet Red Army, was also a form of empire. Moscow dominated these countries through huge military forces stationed on their borders or based in their territories, local pro-Soviet puppets, and economic integration into the Soviet bloc system. This is the sort of empire the U.S. has created and is now trying to maintain by way of its military forces and its bases, and threats such as those it issues daily against Iran, North Korea, Venezuela, the Palestinians, and other regimes we don't approve of. To do this, the president has assumed powers specifically denied him by our Constitution, and the Congress abdicated its responsibilities to balance the power of the executive branch. We have a perfectly good means in the Constitution for getting rid of unsatisfactory political leaders. It's called impeachment. In her first speech, Speaker Pelosi said, impeachment is off the table. If impeachment is off the table, then maybe the Republic is off the table. Until the 2004 presidential election, ordinary citizens of the United States could at least claim that our foreign policy, including our illegal invasion of Iraq, was the work of George Bush's administration and that we had not put him in office. In 2000, Bush lost the popular vote and was appointed president thanks to the intervention of the Supreme Court in a 5-4 decision. But in November 2004, regardless of claims about voter fraud, Bush actually won the popular vote by well over 3.5 million ballots, making his regime and his wars ours. Whether Americans intended it or not, we are now seen around the world as approving the torture of captives at Abu Ghraib prison in Iraq, at Bagram Air Base in Kabul, at Guantanamo Bay, Cuba, and at secret CIA prisons around the world, as well as having endorsed Bush's claim that as commander-in-chief in wartime, he is beyond all constraints of the Constitution or international law. As he has repeatedly said to us, I am the decider. It's hard to think of something more anti-constitutional than that remark. That is, there is no decider in our Constitution. Decisions are taken by consensus. It was structured that way in order to prevent the rise of a tyrant or a dictator. We are now saddled with a rigged economy based on record-setting trade and fiscal deficits, the most secretive and intrusive American government in memory, the pursuit of preventive war as a basis for foreign policy, and a potential epidemic of nuclear proliferation as other nations attempt to adjust to and defend themselves from our own behavior, while our own already staggering nuclear arsenal expands toward first strike primacy, and we expend unimaginable billions on warfare in outer space. In Nemesis, I present historical, political, economic, and philosophical evidence of where our current behavior is likely to lead. I believe that maintaining our empire abroad requires resources and commitments that will inevitably undercut our domestic democracy and in the end produce a military dictatorship or its civilian equivalent. The combination of huge standing armies, almost continuous wars, our growing economic dependence on the military-industrial complex, and ruinous military expenses are destroying our Republican structure in favor of an imperial presidency. By imperial structure, I mean, of course, the separation of powers and elaborate checks and balances that the founders of our country wrote into the Constitution as the main bulwarks against dictatorship and tyranny. We are on the brink of losing our democracy for the sake of keeping our empire. Once a nation starts down that path, the dynamics that apply to all empires come into play. Isolation, overstretch, the uniting of forces opposed to imperialism, and bankruptcy. History is intrusive on this dilemma. If we choose to keep our empire, as the Roman Republic did, we will certainly lose our democracy and grimly await the eventual blowback that imperialism generates. It is also always worth remembering the Roman Republic, since it was so explicitly a model to the founders of our country, particularly Madison, provided so many precedents in fixed term limits, the veto, fixed election dates, one thing after another. The Roman Republic was based on the most elaborate separation of powers that ever was created. There is an alternative, however. We could, like the British Empire after World War II, keep our democracy by giving up our empire. I don't want to overstate this. The British did not do a particularly brilliant job of liquidating their empire. The most intractable places on earth today are all part of the residue of this alleged benevolent empire, that is Palestine, Cyprus, Kashmir, Ireland. There were several clear cases where British imperialists defined their nation's commitment to democracy in order to keep their foreign privileges. Kenya in the 1950s, the Anglo-French-Israeli invasion of Egypt in 1956 are particularly savage examples. But the overall thrust of post-war British history is clear. The people of the British Isles, after the defeat of Nazism, realized that in order to keep the jewel in the crown of their empire, India, it would require that they resort, as they had so often in the past, to administrative massacres. In order to do that, Britain itself would have to become a tyranny. They therefore chose democracy over imperialism, gave up their empire, and remain a democracy today. In her book, The Origins of Totalitarianism, the political philosopher Hannah Arendt writes about British imperialism, and I quote, "On the whole, it was a failure because of the dichotomy between the nation-state's legal principles and the methods needed to oppress other people permanently. The failure was neither necessary nor due to ignorance or incompetence. British imperialism knew very well that administrative massacres could keep India in bondage, but they also knew that public opinion at home would not stand for such measures. Imperialism could have been a success if the nation-state had been willing to pay the price, to commit suicide and transform itself into a tyranny. It is one of the glories of Europe, and especially of Great Britain, that she preferred to liquidate the empire," unquote. I agree with this judgment. When one looks at the Blair government's unnecessary and futile support of Bush's invasion of Iraq, one can only conclude that it was an atavistic response, a British longing to relive the glories and cruelties of their past. The American attempt to combine domestic democracy with tyranny over foreigners is hopelessly contradictory and hypocritical. A country can be democratic or it can be imperialistic, but it cannot be both. The American political system failed to prevent this combination from developing, and I believe that it is by now probably incapable of correcting it. The evidence strongly suggests that the legislative and judicial branches of our government have become so servile in the presence of the imperial presidency, they have largely lost the ability to respond in a principled and independent manner. But given the conglomerate control of our mass media, the difficulties of mobilizing our large and diverse population, it seems unlikely. It is possible that at some future moment, the U.S. military could actually take over the government and declare a dictatorship, though they would undoubtedly find a gentler, more user-friendly name for it. That is, after all, how the Roman Republic ended, by being turned over to a populist general, Julius Caesar, who after his assassination was succeeded by his grandnephew Octavian, who then proclaimed himself dictator for life and named himself the first emperor, Augustus Caesar. I think it's unlikely that the American military will go this route. Meanwhile, the all-volunteer army has become an ever more separate institution in our society, its profile less and less like that of the general populace. Nonetheless, the officer corps might well worry about how the American people would react to a move toward open military dictatorship. Moreover, prosecutions of low-level military torturers from Abu Ghraib prison and killers of civilians in Iraq have demonstrated to enlisted ranks that obedience to illegal orders can result in their being punished, whereas officers go free. No one knows whether ordinary American soldiers would obey clearly illegal orders to oust an elected government, or whether the officer corps has sufficient confidence to issue such orders. The present system already offers the military high command so much in funds, prestige, and future employment via the military-industrial revolving door that a perilous transition to anything like direct military rule would make little sense under reasonably normal conditions. So my guess is that the U.S. will maintain a facade of constitutional government and drift along until financial bankruptcy overtakes it. Bankruptcy will, of course, not mean the literal end of the United States any more than it did for Germany in 1923, China in 1948, or Argentina just a few years ago, 2001 and 2. It might, in fact, open the way for an unexpected restoration of the American system, or for military rule, revolution, or simply for some new development we cannot yet imagine. Certainly, such a bankruptcy would mean a drastic lowering of our standard of living, a loss of control over international affairs, a process of adjusting to the rise of other powers, including China and India, and a further discrediting of the notion that the United States is somehow exceptional compared to other nations. We will have to learn what it means to be a far poorer nation and the attitudes and manners that go with it. The deficit in the U.S. current account, that is, the imbalance in trading of goods and services, as well as the shortfall in all other cross-border payments, from interest income and rents to dividends and profits or direct investments, it underwent, in the last quarter of last year, its fastest ever quarterly deterioration. Those of you who remember your Econ 100AB course somewhere back in the Cenozoic will recall your professor saying that any time the current account deficit should rise to, say, 3% of GDP, the country is a basket case. Ours is at 6.4%. The trade deficit with China alone rose to $201.6 billion, the highest imbalance ever recorded with any country. Meanwhile, the country has lost nearly 3 million manufacturing jobs. To try to cope with these imbalances, Congress raised the national debt limit from $8.2 trillion to $8.96 trillion. The national debt is the total amount owed by the government and should not be confused with a federal budget deficit, the annual amount by which federal spending exceeds revenue. Had Congress not raised the debt limit, the U.S. government would not have been able to borrow more money and would have had to default on its massive debts. Among the creditors that financed this unprecedented sum, the two largest are the central banks of China and Japan, both of which are the managers of the huge trade surpluses these countries enjoy with the United States. This helps explain why our debt burden has not yet triggered what standard economic theory would dictate: a steep decline in the value of the U.S. dollar, followed by a severe contraction of the American economy, because we could no longer afford the foreign goods we like so much. So far, both the Chinese and Japanese governments continue to be willing to be paid in dollars in order to sustain American purchases of their exports. For the sake of their own domestic employment, both countries lend huge amounts to the American Treasury, but there is no guarantee how long they will want to or be able to do so. Herb Stein used to be the chairman of the Council of Economic Advisers in a Republican administration, rather famously once said, "Things that can't go on forever don't." And that's what we're talking about. Marshall Auerbach, an international financial strategist whom I admire, says we've become a Blanche DuBois economy, named after the leading character, of course, in Tennessee Williams' play, A Streetcar Named Desire, heavily dependent, as was Blanche, on the kindness of strangers. Unfortunately, in our case, as in Blanche's, there are not many strangers left willing to support our illusions. So I believe and hope that our imperial venture will end not with a nuclear bang, but a financial whimper. It seems to be unlikely that a president or Congress from either party will or could manage to dismantle the military-industrial complex, end the secrecy and the black budgets that make public oversight of what our government does impossible. Bear in mind, 40% of the defense budget is not readable by any citizen, and for that matter, only by about five members of Congress, who never do it. And bring the president's secret army, the Central Intelligence Agency, under democratic control. I therefore conclude that Nemesis, in Greek mythology, the goddess of vengeance, the punisher of hubris and arrogance, is already present in our country, simply biding her time before she makes her presence known. Thank you very much. I'd be glad to try to respond to questions and comments. The question was, what about the association between empire and capitalism? There's no question that money is being made by elites in this country and other capitalist countries. But I think it is today recognize is simplistic to try to reduce imperialism to merely economic motives. That in fact, Schumpeter's great work on the subject said that imperialism is an atavism that is always present in the human mind, the desire to dominate. Imperialism does not ever work through consent. It is a form of pure tyranny. It can't mean anything else, despite the fact that there is a cottage industry of Englishmen publishing books about how lucky you were to have been a member of the British Empire. Again, it's never reported from the receiving end. Hard to think of anything that about which Americans are more gullible than television programs about the beauties of the British Empire. I don't think that, for example, you could easily explain the conquest of Iraq entirely in capitalist terms. The main purpose of the war was to replace the two lost pillars of our policies in East Asia. We lost Iran in 1979 as a result of our own foolishness in overthrowing Mohammad Mossadegh back in 1953 and bringing in the Shah. We had begun to lose Saudi Arabia because of the placing of American troops in Saudi Arabia after 1991, and many prominent devout Saudis, not least of whom was our former friend, asset, and partner Osama bin Laden, deeply resented the idea that the charge to the House of Fahd to defend the two most sacred sites in Islam, Mecca and Medina, should now be turned over to ignorant infidels. As a result of this, the Saudis began to tighten up on the use of our bases in Saudi Arabia, particularly Prince Sultan Air Base outside Riyadh. We finally had to close it, and we actually launched the attack on Iraq from Qatar. Yes, sir.
2: In the event of the projection that you are presenting in Nemesis of a transition from American hegemony, the ongoing needs of the larger concentrations of capital in Halliburton and elsewhere for protection of those assets would seem to suggest some new configuration, indeed, not necessarily a national one like China, but perhaps a new international institution. Could you comment on that trend and the danger it would pose, obviously, for democracy anywhere,
0: right,
2: including here?
0: Clearly, we're talking about an extremely complex new world that would come into being. I guess my tendency is to try and separate the obvious economic motives from the issues of imperialism. Imperialism is a choice we've made as a country. We didn't have to go in that direction. Our country was structured in such a way that we were not supposed to go in that direction. We've been warned repeatedly. The most famous warning of all is the one read at the opening session of every new Congress. It's George Washington's farewell address. The great enemy of liberty is standing armies, and it's the particular fatal enemy of Republican liberty, writes our first president. And he knew what he meant. He said standing armies will break the separation of powers. They will bring taxes, wealth, and everything to the presidency, take it away from the Congress and from the judiciary. It will have a tremendously weakening effect on federalism. That is, the states will become less and less important. Washington, D.C. prospers in all this. The next great warning was, of course, Dwight Eisenhower's own farewell address, in which he used the phrase, he invented it, military-industrial complex, the out-of-control interest in an arms industry, our growing dependence on it. In Nemesis, I devote a great deal of time to what I call military Keynesianism, that is, the use of the military budget in order to sustain the economy. We don't manufacture much in this country anymore, but we certainly do manufacture weapons, more than anybody else on Earth combined, and we sell them to anybody who wants them. All of this is to say, in a rather inchoate manner, it would be very hard to predict what economic order would come from the collapse of American imperialism. It would be such a shock to the Americans that one has to fear their own domestic reaction, the attempts of people to preserve their wealth at the expense of their fellow citizens. But I don't see any obvious economic correlations coming from this. In the meantime, what we call capitalism increasingly is as dictated by the ideology of of Wall Street pundits. Neither China nor Japan, for example, today conform in any rational sense to what is taught in business schools in America. They are both a form of state socialism that puts the interests of the collective above that of the individual. They are just beginning the most inchoate protection of individual property rights in China, and that the Americans pretend that these differences don't exist.
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0: Yes, sir.
3: I have a question as to where we go from here. There's a lot of anger about not only the Bush administration adventurism abroad, but the structure that allows that, where Congress and and the Senate and the President are all elected by money, and once they're in office, there's really no veto. Should our energy be put into impeachment, like many say, or should it be possibly put into trying to get some sort of a national recall as an amendment or something like that? Or is there some other place that would be more logical to solve the problem, not just stop the situation now?
0: Again, you raise the questions of the age. The only thing that can save the United States today is to reconstitute the constitutional system. If you believe that the government in Washington, D.C. bears any resemblance whatsoever to the structure of government outlined in the Constitution of 1787, the burden of proof is on you. It simply isn't the case. The two most powerful institutions in the government today are located on the south bank of the Potomac River, and they're entirely in the hands of the president, namely the Department of Defense and the Central Intelligence Agency, with no possibility of oversight of any sort. And it's why the National Intelligence Estimate of October 2002 on Iraq, not one single word in it was true. Every word was fiction. And the Congress bought it and went to war over it. These things are things that has to be faced, and it strikes me as simply inconceivable that any president of any party could stand up to the enormous pressures that would be put on him if he tried to really rein in the military-industrial complex, abolish the CIA, or abolish that part of the CIA that needs to be abolished, or things of that sort. Military Keynesianism and the military-industrial complex, it's now so deeply insidious in our society that Lockheed Martin and Boeing and places of this sort know what they're doing on a big project like the B-2 bomber. They put a piece of that in as many constituencies as they possibly can, so that if any congressman or woman should get the idea that we didn't need another weapon of mass destruction, they put half their constituency out of work. I don't mean to be facetious about this, but I mean the two senators of the state of Washington are two very pleasant, liberal, well-educated women, very smart. Say Boeing to them, and before your very eyes, they will turn into bloodlusting fascist hyenas. That is their function. That is the function of the two mother hens of the Defense Facilities Subcommittee of the Senate Armed Services Committee, Kay Bailey Hutchinson of Texas and Dianne Feinstein of California. These are the states with the largest number of military bases. It's perfectly logical for a Secretary of Defense to come out and say, of the bases we have in the United States, a lot of them are worthless. They're expensive. We don't need them. They should be closed. They go back to the Civil War. Just try it. Just watch what happens in a community where you decide you're going to close their military base. Every newspaper, every preacher, every liberals college professor will say, save our base, save our jobs. I hate to tell you how increasingly dependent we are upon this huge defense expenditures, which are not even slightly covered by the formal appropriation for the Department of Defense. There's atomic weapons in the Department of Energy. There's $65 billion, which is not enough, for our wounded veterans. There is the actual defense of the United States, namely the Department of Homeland Security. It's another amount in that realm. The whole thing comes out well over $1 trillion a year and is larger than all other military expenditures on Earth combined. Now, that's the cul-de-sac that you're working your way into. And then if you decide you want to start shutting this down, a lot of people are going to have to relearn farming. There's no easy answer to it. It's a rigged system right now because the Chinese and the Japanese like it the way it's rigged. It serves their short-term interests, and it certainly serves our short-term interests. They lend us the money to maintain our level of living. But as I say, it won't go on forever.
3: Well, what do you think of the possibility of a recall election, and where would it compare for our energies versus impeachment or something else?
0: It's a perfectly logical and sensible question to say, okay, what do we do? And I can't keep saying to people, it's time to pay off that condo in Vancouver. Prepare your escape route. If you don't think about it, then you're not thinking at all. To rebuild the constitutional system would require a mobilization of citizenry that is almost unimagined. The citizens do not play the role that Benjamin Franklin thought they would, elementary oversight on their government. They don't even try. They couldn't get the information if they wanted it. The media are in the hands of conglomerate control that make money off of advertising. Rupert Murdoch has just proposed buying a third of the Los Angeles Times. You might try it, but the Freedom of Information Act is today one of the hardest things on earth to implement. It has been screwed royally by the Republican administration. But at the same time, what do I think I'm doing as a 75-year-old man writing three books intended to draw attention to things that I know and I know the public doesn't know? To try and mobilize the inattentive to do something. Americans are scared that they really are beginning to wake up to the fact that these are not anomalies that are going to be fixed by a little election off of an electronic voting machine. It's going to require quite a bit more than that, it seems to me. First of all, I mean, it's not to say that it's inconceivable. In my lifetime, probably the single most important legislation ever enacted in the United States, one man, one vote, did come about as a result of mass civil rights protest movement. That decision was made by the Supreme Court. And it just shows, though, that at certain times you need that kind of institution when the deadlock of democracy overwhelms you. So the precedent is there. It could be done. The country could be mobilized. And that's what we're trying to do. But my own feeling is today it's probably too late.
4: Is China going into debt in dollars for natural resources worldwide in case of the collapse of the dollar, and also the shifting a certain amount to euros?
0: Well, yes. I mean, that is to say, the most important state secret of the People's Republic of China today is the exact composition of its foreign holdings. It's somewhere around $1 trillion, of which probably three quarters are in dollars. But they certainly were never going to tell us exactly how much, because they privately move it every day, if they possibly can, out of dollars. They are accepting an increasingly disvalued currency, namely the dollar that Walmart lives off of with the stuff they manufacture in China. The Chinese understand that. What they want out of it is not value in the dollar, but continued work domestically to build up their huge, growing industrial power. It's the fastest growing economy on Earth today and has been for the last 15 years. It is also huge, well-educated, without religious fissures, they finally awakened. As the Hong Kong joke has it, China just had a couple of bad centuries and it's back. It certainly is back, and we should learn to adjust to it and live with it rather than resist it. But China itself, of course, indeed is aware that any run against the dollar, it and Japan would be the world's largest losers. They would lose catastrophically in terms of the value of their reserves as the dollar began to collapse. And they're very good and conservative managers of their economy. Meanwhile, they're around certainly using the dollar assets they have to invest in raw materials of all sorts all over the world. They need them for their growing economy. They consume huge amounts of them. This is the way the world works, and I don't see any possible way to resist it. But I am optimistic about China. I think they know what they're doing, that they're doing it well and doing it effectively. The thing that the Chinese public admires most about them is they've dismantled an utterly incoherent Leninist system without the consequences that occurred in the former Soviet Union. And that's what they wanted. That's what their government is delivering. Yes, sir.
5: A couple of points. One is, it's inconceivable that our Congress cannot do something like saying for each base closed, that amount of money will be spent on our infrastructure, because I've read that we need at least $5 trillion to rebuild our water systems, our bridges, our roads, our schools. So lots of jobs could be created to actually improve the quality of life. That's the first point. There was a book that came out a couple years ago by R.I. Reid called The United States of Europe. Yeah. He says it's a best-kept secret that the European Union is now 500 million people, produces more engineers every year by an exponential number compared to the United States, more patents, pays 10 times the amount of money to third world nations for helping them, but doesn't tag it to countries that have oil and stuff,
0: yes,
5: and is responsible for 90% of the peacekeeping forces, but they're not sending them to places where there's oil, but places that really need them. So because of that, most of the votes in the UN will back the EU. The other thing is Russia and Iran are starting to go over to Euro,
0: yes,
5: for oil. If oil starts being sold in Euro, that's the end of the United States, because it won't be the reserve currency.
0: Oh, no, if Saudi Arabia tomorrow said that we want to be paid for our oil in euros, yeah, the American Stock Exchange collapses at once, the United States is over. That is, the dollar no longer has any backing at all. That's what backs the dollar today, is the fact that oil is priced in dollars.
5: But the interesting thing about the European Union is, in spite of the fact it's capitalist, it has strong regulations and enforces them against antitrust and for safe working environments and everything else. So it's a capitalism that includes the working class. There's a number of books that have come out, and each one of them sort of triangulates on what your books do. They complement each other, they overlap. And there's one book I read recently by James Carroll called The House of War on the history,
0: yes,
5: of the Pentagon. But he mentions in January of 1943, four events occurred. The Pentagon was opened, the Manhattan Project began, Roosevelt said he would not accept anything except for unconditional surrender, and Roosevelt authorized the intentional targeting of civilian populations and civilian infrastructure, and according to Carroll, we've never looked back, and the Pentagon and the military has trumped any idea of statesmanship.
0: Well, I think that those are important events, and it's worth mentioning that the 40% of the defense budget that remains secret, that can only be seen by uniformed military officers, that wasn't something that the Bush administration started. That goes back to the Manhattan Project, contrary to Article 1 of the Constitution, which says, guarantees the citizens will be given an accurate accounting of how their tax dollars were spent. That's not been true in the United States for 60 years, and the Supreme Court has waltzed around that issue 100 times just to make sure that nobody ever says the Constitution actually holds here. The cul-de-sac that we are in today has been a long time building. World War II and the Cold War, of course, were the origins of our huge military empire around the world. It's only as a result of things like neoconservative fantasies and the breakdown of oversight within our government that has now made the situation approaching crisis.
6: I was wondering, when this collapse, economic, military, how you thought it was going to affect, in general, borders across the world, but especially ours here with Tijuana. I mean, obviously, there's a considerable degree of racism. Any comments on that?
0: You've raised a lot of issues.
6: Yeah.
0: But it just to say, I think, as the United States starts to go down, there will be as little weeping for it as there was for the former USSR. That is to say, the place where nemesis enters, where the hubris enters. I mean, that is, throughout the Cold War, we did a lot of things that I would not want to say were selfless, but they were certainly in our own interests too, such as the Marshall Plan, but that they were intended to create a livable world. It was only after the collapse of the Soviet Union in 1991 that we began to hear these phrases, we won the Cold War. We didn't win it. We both lost it. We were always richer, but that they were intended to create a livable world. It was only after the collapse of the Soviet Union in 1991 that we began to hear these phrases, we won the Cold War. We didn't win it. We both lost it. We were always richer than they were.

0: a new Colossus, that Wolfowitz in the first Bush administration was already writing the doctrine that said, under no circumstances should we ever allow any nation or combination of nations to be able to challenge us in any way militarily. I mean, this is a statement, this is a Roman statement. That is, we'll treat the rest of the world the way the Romans treated Carthage. That is, nobody will ever try that again. You see where this then leads to preventive wars. That's what the Japanese did to us in December of 1941. We are trapped in one right now by one of the most, you know, unbelievably incompetent group of people we've ever come across. The 9/11 Commission report says that at the time of the invasion of Iraq, we had four people in the army who read Arabic. We're told it took 2 years into the Iraq War before the president finally began to have hammered into him the difference between Sunni and Shia Islam, which is a little bit like, you know, we're sitting around talking about Catholicism and Protestantism in this country. They do exist. They're different, and that they make a difference. What will happen on cross-border developments and things of this sort? Clearly, Latin America has been ignored, has been feeling on the receiving end of the so-called neoliberal economic order, the endless statement that free trade will raise incomes. We seem to have no memory in this country of what the North American Free Trade Agreement was going to do to bean and corn production in Mexico, but it's done it. We want the Mexicans to continue to take unrestricted American exports of beans and corn into Mexico, putting everybody out of work and leading them to say, if I'm going to survive, I have to go work where the work is. And in the meantime, the discussion of this in America is, as you said, clouded with great amounts of racism. None of this is the least bit attractive, but that's the way it's going.
1: I want to thank you very much for the work that you're doing. I'm very concerned about something. The warships are all assembled for strike against Iran.
0: Yes.
1: The scenario that I see happening is that Israel will strike Iran, or there'll be some kind of new terrorist attack conveniently on the United States. Maybe some warship will get struck. We have to go and bomb them and destroy another nation. Are we on the brink of World War III?
0: Well, I don't think it would be World War III if it said Americans like for their tragedies to have happy endings. We're about to have a routine tragedy, one without a happy ending. I mean, that is back in the meaning of what is tragedy. What you just said about Iran is now, I'm not trying to be snotty, it's common knowledge. The problem is not really difficult. That is, learn to live with Iran. It is surrounded by nuclear powers, by the Soviet Union to the north, by Israel to the west, by India and Pakistan to the east, and by the United States in the Persian Gulf. Once you're in that position, there's only one possible way of deterring aggression against you, and that is to have nuclear weapons yourself. That is to say, that's what was wrong with Saddam Hussein. He didn't have them, and we knew he didn't have them. Now, then, in the case of Iran, there's nothing more easily deterred than an independent nuclear strike force of the sort that Iran might develop. It is impossible to disguise where a nuclear-armed weapon has come from. And people who launch them know that they will disappear the next day. The retaliation would be that devastating. It's worked very well. Our press lives off of the idea that Kim Jong-il is some drunken ice cream eater watching old movies. The North Koreans have a superb record of rationality in the face of our continuous presence and threats that have been there since the Korean War. The Iranians could easily be deterred, but they are saying we're going to have the capacity not to just be overwhelmed by the juggernaut from the West. Yes, sir.
2: My specific question has to do with what you predict in reference to the predictions of catastrophe if we were to leave Iraq. Of course, we're going to leave Iraq. It's just a question of whether it's later or sooner. Regarding those who say it will be a catastrophe,

0: catastrophe, the likes of which we cannot imagine.
1: Yes.
0: Would you comment on that? And what Iran will do to enhance their own position in the Middle East as our position diminishes in Iraq?
1: It's a good question. It goes back to the fact that you pay a price for incompetent government. I mean, our government is making mistakes of the sort Talleyrand used to talk about. That is to say, you lose a lot for this kind of mistakes. To have decided to attack a country that was arbitrarily and crazily put together by the British out of the remnants of the Ottoman Empire after the First World War, and which could only be held together through dictatorial means, that Iraq was ruled by a Sunni minority military government. The majority population are Shia. The moment you destroy that Sunni minority military government, the Shia are going to come to power, and that they're going to ally themselves with a country right next door, where most of them have spent their exile from Saddam Hussein anyway, namely Iran, the Shia superpower. That this is not going to be good, given American interests, given our interference in Iranian affairs since 1953, 1979, one thing after another. It's not going to be good for the Israelis, even if the Israelis are telling you that they'd like to have it done. They're just plain wrong. You're going to create an arc of Shia power that is going to make Israel's position as it is today much more tenuous than it has been in the past. What's going to happen in Iraq? I believe it's already happened. That is, the Shia have simply come to power. If the Sunni will not accept this, they will be destroyed in a civil war. The Kurds have already declared their independence for all intents and purposes and have the means to maintain it. There is no reason on earth why we should be there any longer. We will be hated till the end of time by the Iraqis, for good reason. You ask after a while, what is the point of trying to get information out to the American public? They don't pay any attention. But I think, yes, we should have been gone a long time ago. The truth of the matter is we've built five monumental military bases that will also be there, it looks like, till the end of time. Whether we'll be on them or not, it's one thing. But Kellogg Brown and Root has poured so much concrete at Balad, at Talil Air Base, at these huge dual runway. Talil Air Base is built right next door to the oldest building on Earth, the ziggurat at Ur, the Sumerian. Most of the, they have to keep it separated today because the Marines painted Semper Fi on it as they passed en route to Baghdad. I think certainly we ought to be out of there and cutting our losses as fast as possible. Instead, we have two carrier task forces in the Persian Gulf and two more on, you know, within striking distance. That looks like an attack force. Thank you. Yes, sir.
2: Why that you think that the group that has taken over the U.S. Federal government as the military-industrial complex, rather than simply the capitalist class of the United States, and let me say just briefly why. It looks like there are lots of corporations that I wouldn't think of this military connections, that is, right. Huge energy companies like Exxon, huge banking companies, outfits like Walmart, agricultural commodities companies, even Boeing, which I believe does most of its business in civilian airliners.
1: Right.
2: That is, all of these are companies that can count on the United States government to go to bat for them, no matter who gets hurt or how much it costs. So why would you think that it's companies that have a military connection that are central rather than the whole of corporate capitalism in dominating American foreign policy?
1: Good point, well said. But distinctions matter. And it is, I think, important not to lump them all together as capitalist countries. In the case of Lockheed Martin, the world's largest munitions company, they have only one customer for the things they do. The revolving door is complete. That is to say, half the executives in the Pentagon are former members of the board of Lockheed Martin Company. And the other way around. As you retire from the armed forces, you can get a very good job at Lockheed Martin Missile Systems in Dallas or wherever else it may be. And this repeated down through Raytheon and Northrop and a lot of others. I believe that these things themselves do matter because this is not capitalism in any sense at all. That is, there's nothing capitalist at all about the weapons industry. They make products that it doesn't matter that they don't work. The important thing about those products is they're expensive. That is to say, the stuff in outer space doesn't work. That is, we're putting scarecrows in the ground at Fort Greely, Alaska. They've never hit anything yet with them. We know that they don't work, but that we keep doing it anyway. And one of the reasons we keep doing it anyway is because it's providing work for a lot of people, including all the other parts suppliers and whatever else that you were referring to. I don't see that it's profitable or any guide to policy to attack the entire American corporate structure. We have enough trouble as it is. The military Keynesianism is an answer to this. It wasn't John Maynard Keynes who thought up that phrase. It was a Polish economist during World War II who used it to explain the enormous success of Adolf Hitler's economy when he came to power. And as Keynes said, given the fact that at the height of the Great Depression, people simply couldn't buy anything because they had no income, that it was the function of the government in counter-cyclical spending to provide work even if it was make work. He said we could bury money in disused mine shafts and pay workers to go dig it up. Well, we found something almost equally good, nuclear weapons, and moreover, more acceptable, because there are a lot of people awfully suspicious of Keynes' original Rooseveltian Keynesian version that it gave too much power to the working class. Moreover, in Keynes's concept, it was counter-cyclical. When employment returned, then we started paying off our debts. Once you start down the military route, believe me, you never cut back. It never stops. You can't turn it off. And it also sets up a wonderful vicious cycle in which you have weapons around and people who want to use them, which lead to wars, and wars lead to the need for more weapons, and they continue to expand in an exponential manner. But let me just conclude by saying, I don't think that it changes the focus of our discussion to attack the entire industrial economy in America and the way it is structured. I'm not trying to defend it, but I am saying it's different from what interests me here, and that is the intervening variable, that the causative link that connects domestic democracy and foreign empire, and that's militarism. And militarism is a taboo subject in America that people don't want to discuss. They don't want to acknowledge its existence. Thank you very much.
0: You were just listening to Chalmers Johnson on Militarism, Empire, and the Decline of Democracy. Chalmers Johnson was Professor Emeritus at the University of California, San Diego, and the author of many books. He passed away in 2010. This classic, never-before-broadcast program was recorded in San Diego in 2007. 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Joe Ritchie is our general manager and editor. I'm David Barsamyan. Thank you for listening. We go out with the Dream Flags, Fascist Gun in the West.

0: Gonzalez in Chicago. We end today's show with Autumn Hill, an activist who was sentenced to 50 years in prison earlier this summer on charges stemming from an anti-ICE protest outside the Prairie Land ICE jail in Alvarado, Texas. In June, a federal judge in Texas handed down prison sentences ranging from 30 to 100 years to Hill and eight other protesters who are collectively known as the Prairie Land Nine. They were convicted of terrorism-related charges after federal prosecutors accused them of being members of an Antifa terror cell. Antifa stands for anti-fascist. During the July 4, 2025 demonstration, fireworks were set off and a police officer was shot and wounded. Former U.S. Marine Corps reservist Benjamin Song, who was convicted of the shooting, received a 100-year sentence. In a statement, he said he only fired his rifle because he believed the officer was about to shoot another activist. One activist, who wasn't even at the protest, was sentenced to 30 years in prison for moving a box of anti-fascist magazines and pamphlets. Our guest, Autumn Hill, says she left the protest before the police officer was shot, but she was still charged and convicted of rioting, providing material support to terrorists, conspiring to use and carry explosives, and using and carrying explosives. Hill and other activists had brought fireworks to stage a noise demonstration to show support for people detained in the ICE jail. She's profiled in a recent piece in Rolling Stone headlined, "Incarcerated for Life in Trump's War on the Left." In a few minutes, we'll speak to Rolling Stone reporter Jack Crosby. But first, let's turn to Autumn Hill in her own words. Democracy Now! Spoke to her by phone last week from the Johnson County Correctional Facility.
1: Growing up Christian, I was deeply moved by, like, the radical love tradition of Jesus Christ. And I saw civil rights leaders like Martin Luther King Jr. in American history and like the abolitionists of the Civil War era as being inheritors of that. I've always seen those as being, you know, those political goals as having a basis in a spirituality that is founded in radical love and that is founded in seeing every human being as equal, as equally worthy of love, as equally worthy not just of love in kind of a lovey-dovey, like, feeling sort of a way, but real material love, love that works itself out in actions of care and tenderness, and sometimes in acts of fierce protection and defense of the bodies and the rights of others from those who would seek to deprive them of those rights. Being outside of Prairie Land on the night of July 4th was, for me, an act of radical love. You know, it was an act of solidarity with the immigrant community in the United States of America. Scripture talks about this idea that, you know, you love the alien, you love the stranger, you love the sojourner in the land, because that's who you are, actually. You know, I'm not a Christian per se anymore. I am part of what I see as being an interreligious, you know, tradition of radical love that includes, you know, Christians like Dr. King and his friend Vincent Harding, and Muslims like Malcolm X and Dr. Omid Safi, and Buddhists like Thich Nhat Hanh. You know, this radical love tradition to me is about the idea that justice is bringing love into the public space. The fact that this happened in Texas, in one of the most conservative parts of the country, this was the perfect storm for the Trump administration to finally be able to push through a case and to make an example out of activists and to kind of create this warning, you know, that if you resist the Trump administration in any way, if you resist police, if you resist the mass incarceration of immigrants, they are going to bury you. I'm absolutely being imprisoned, you know, for a political agenda.
0: That was Autumn Hill speaking to Democracy Now!'s Nicole Salazar from Johnson County Correctional Facility. Autumn Hill was sentenced in June to 50 years in prison on charges stemming from an anti-ICE protest outside the Prairieland ICE Jail in Texas. We're joined now by Jack Crosby, senior writer at Rolling Stone magazine. His recent feature on the Prairieland case is headlined "Incarcerated for Life in Trump's War on the Left." And his latest is "How Trump's War on the Left Will Come for the Center." Welcome to Democracy Now! Why did you choose to write about Autumn Hill? And tell us more about her. You had several conversations with her. And she's been in jail for almost a year now?
2: Yeah, thanks so much for having me. I've been writing about left-wing movements for a number of years, and I had some experience reporting in the specific communities that Autumn was a part of. I had never met her before, but I had met other activists in the Dallas-Fort Worth scene in past stories that I had done. But what I really feel like I've been tracking for several years now is a sort of organized, growing campaign by not just the Trump administration, some of this started during the Biden years, but by conservative forces in various governments around the country to create kind of a new playbook for criminalizing dissent. And Autumn's case, and I think more broadly the case of all of the Prairieland defendants, was one of the most extreme examples of this. It was if you were a federal prosecutor trying to establish that, you know, anti-fascists were all violent and you kind of, it's not what the facts of the case said, but if you were trying to push that narrative on an audience that doesn't understand the full context of everything that is happening, you know, this was a goldmine for those federal prosecutors. And so I wanted to look further into that, and I wanted to look at the precedent that they were trying to set and what they might try to do with that precedent, and also what the ramifications of that meant for very normal, politically engaged people like Autumn Hill, who's now serving effectively the rest of her life in prison.
0: And she has been in jail since last July. What's her life in detention like? And she's going to be transferred to a federal prison soon, is that right?
2: The timing on when she'll be transferred to federal prison and sort of the chain of custody is all kind of up in the air. She often does not know, you know, at all when these things are going to happen. You know, when you're incarcerated, I think your life depends very much on people coming into your very isolated living situation and just sort of telling you how it's going to be. And that's very much been her life for the past year. For a lot of her time in Johnson County, for some of her time in Tarrant County, and some of her time in FMC Fort Worth, which is the only federal facility she's been in, she's been held in what's called administrative segregation. Sometimes there have been reasons put for this. Sometimes it's been because, as a trans woman, because of her gender identity in certain facilities, sometimes they're held in administrative segregation for security reasons. But what this effectively is it's solitary confinement. And she's been in different stretches in effectively solitary confinement for months at a time. She's not at the moment. As far as I know, I haven't spoken to her in a few days, but earlier this week, last week when I spoke to her, she was in a 26-person pod in Johnson County. So, you know, not a huge general population, but a much more, I guess, normal, given the circumstances, living situation.
3: And Jack Crosby, I wanted to ask you that this whole what did the government have to prove this charge of material support for terrorism? What did it exactly mean? And also, how were these defendants, the impact of the Charlie Kirk assassination, which happened in September of 2025, did that have any impact on how they were prosecuted?
2: Yeah, it had a huge impact. So one of the timing of this case is really interesting. It happens sort of at one of these turning points in American history. So the The incident at the Prairie Land Detention Facility happens on July 4th, 2025. Charlie Kirk isn't shot until several weeks later. So Autumn's lawyer told me that in the beginning when the charges first came down and they were arrested, this was much more a case that was focused on the shooting of a police officer, right? A few weeks after this, Charlie Kirk is shot, and after his shooting, the government kind of goes into overdrive in pushing to further criminalize sort of left-wing organizing within the United States. There's a presidential memorandum that's written and some executive orders. The most consequential of this is known as National Security Presidential Memorandum 7, I believe, or NSPM 7 for short. And in this memo, it basically lays out how the Trump administration, A, considers the umbrella term of Antifa to not only be an actual contiguous group, which it is not, it is an ideology, but it considers that group to be a terrorist organization. And what NSPM 7 does as well is it outlines a sort of framework for how the government can go at breaking up that organization. And what we see in Hill's case is that after NSPM 7 comes out, the prosecution's entire sort of narrative about what happened in the case changes. And they start referring to the defendants in Prairie Land as an Antifa cell. And that really becomes the thing that I would say that they're trying to prove in this case. But as Autumn's lawyer has explained to me, the government doesn't really have a burden of proof in these things. NSPM 7 is not a legal framework. It's not something that has been, you know, precedent has been set by any courts on this. It is just something that the president has said and that prosecutors can then rely on to try and push a narrative to a jury, to the public. And there's no real burden of proof. They can just say that you're Antifa. And that becomes sort of gospel, according to the government, if they say it.
0: Jack Crosby is a senior writer at Rolling Stone magazine. We will link to your piece, Incarcerated for Life and Trump's War on the Left. We're going to continue this discussion and post it online at democracynow.org, and we'll learn more about material support for terrorism and how that relates to this case. And that does it for today's show. Democracy Now! Is produced with Mike Burke, Dina Guzder, Messiah Rhodes, Nicole Salazar, Nermeen Sheikh, Maria Tarasena. I'm Anjali Kamath. Thanks for joining us for another edition of Democracy Now!
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6: Welcome to Stop and Talk, a podcast about connection and building a more vibrant region together through creativity, health, and community. I'm Grant Oliphant, host of Stop and Talk. 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
7: Hello, Grant.
6: So we're back on Stop and Talk, and in this episode, we're going to be talking with Megan Thomas, who is the president and CEO of Catalyst of San Diego and Imperial Counties, formerly known as Grantmakers of San Diego, and an organization that helps the nonprofit and foundation community in San Diego better understand the opportunities and challenges that we collectively face. That probably sounds like a whole bunch of inside baseball, but it turns out not to be that at all.
7: Yeah, you know, Megan and the team at Catalyst very much are a resource for all the nonprofits in the region. They offer some annual conferences on everything from how to share their learning and their data. And they also really kind of partner to call into question, like, let's stop and think about what are we doing in these spaces of philanthropy and nonprofit. So I'm excited to hear your conversation with her today.
6: I think people, even if you're not working in this sector, are going to find this interesting because we're going to touch on what it's like to be working in on social issues, period, and what it's like to be working on social issues in San Diego. So if you care about social issues or you care about San Diego, I think you're going to find this interesting. Megan, welcome. Thank you for taking the time to stop and talk with me.
8: Thank you, Grant. And I love this idea of stop and talk. It at first I thought, well, that's an interesting thing to call a podcast. But the more I thought about it, the more it actually made sense of, you know, we got to actually stop and give ourselves a minute.
6: Thank you for that. That we're going to use that as a promo because that's pretty much the idea here is to take a moment out to, and that's what we have to do more of in modern life is take a moment to connect and find time to really understand each other, right?
8: Yeah, it's true. And I think, you know, certainly in the last few years, but just generally, we're all so rushed and driven to accomplish what we've set out for ourselves, what someone else has set out for ourselves, that this notion that spending time in conversation, spending time in thought is somehow lesser, it has been absorbed a little bit into society and into how we work with one another. And so having somebody carve out space to just hit the pause button and do so is it's a privilege, honestly. Yeah.
6: Well, I love that. And I know you've been doing a lot of thinking about time, and we'll come back to that during the course of our conversation. But let's start by introducing you to people, although many listening to this program will know you already. But tell us a little bit about who you are.
8: Sure. Yeah. The danger of staying in one place for too long is you start to pop up on Google. You start to see people who you're supposed to know. But yeah, I'm from San Diego. I was born and raised here in Escondido and in Poway and had a lovely childhood. A lot of my family is still here. I spent about a decade, a little more, on the East Coast. And I really recommend that to folks who I can influence is that especially being in such a beautiful place, there's this interest in, oh, I'm going to stay here. I'm going to go to a local school, et cetera, et cetera. And we have wonderful schools. But I think it really did me a great service to go away and see how other people live and what other cultures and sort of ways of being are. And importantly, how they see us. I was talking to someone who said, you know, people on the West Coast are just, they're so fake. They're just not very nice. Mm. And I was like, well, I don't understand that.
6: Yeah.
8: You know, because in my experience being on the East Coast, I'd walk around, I'd smile at people. You know, I thought this was a great thing. And what they explained was, no, in New York, someone might not smile at you, but they're going to be real with you. On the West Coast, you don't know what you're getting. Everybody's going to smile at you, but they're not being real. Like, they're not having a relationship with you. And so it was just an interesting take on what it means to, even in a split moment, to connect
6: with somebody. What constitutes friendliness.
8: Mm-hmm. Exactly.
6: Yeah, that's great.
8: Exactly. But I came back here after a couple of rounds of schooling and some work to work in the nonprofit sector. I worked for San Diego Coastkeeper, which is an environmental advocacy organization, for about 6 years, and then was very fortunate to join what was then San Diego Grantmakers, and is now Catalyst of San Diego and Imperial Counties, to work in the philanthropy adjacent sector,
6: right.
8: the incredibly exciting world of infrastructure.
6: What was it that drew you to the nonprofit sector? Mm. Because you came out of Yale School of Management, I think,
8: sure,
6: and came back to San Diego and decided to dive right in with a nonprofit working on environmental issues. Why?
8: So from the time I was in eighth grade, I had an amazing social studies teacher, Ms. Sanseverino. She lit a fire that I would be able to be this international titan of business.
6: Ah.
8: I imagined myself strutting around in a power suit with shoulder pads and high heels, and I was going to live out of a suitcase and jet set all around the world, and it was going to be this amazing existence. So I went to business school. I thought, oh, I'm going to either major in Spanish and get a certificate in business, but no, I'm going to get a business degree and I'll just study Spanish on the side and that'll be great. Turns out I loved Spanish. I enjoyed business. I interviewed with one of these like international consulting firms, and within the first 20 minutes of the interview, I knew that I absolutely never would go into that field because it was the worst experience I've ever had. And at the time, I was in Washington, D.C., and there was this banner over the student union that said government and nonprofit career fair. And I thought, well, you know, I'm not looking for a job. I don't want to stay in D.C. I'm going to go home to San Diego and figure it out. But that's interesting. Don't really know what that's about. So I just wandered through as a college student does. And the CIA was there and Oxfam was there. And what actually happened was I dropped my resume and within a couple of months had a job offer from the National Geographic Society. Mm. And it's like Ghostbusters. If National Geographic asks you if you want a job, you say yes. So I ended up in D.C. for the next 6 years or so and honestly had a really incredible couple of managers and mentors who sort of set me on the path that led me here today.
6: That's fantastic. It's how we often get to the places we're going in life.
8: Yeah, it's true.
6: On that score, when you came to San Diego and eventually ended up working at San Diego Grantmakers, you worked for a woman who was a legend in the nonprofit arena. Tell us a little bit about what it was like to work at Grantmakers and then what you've tried to do as leader of what is now Catalyst.
8: So lots of people will know that you're talking about Nancy Jamison.
6: Yes.
8: She is an institution. She created an environment. So Catalyst of San Diego and Imperial Counties, we changed our name 2 years ago to sort of reflect the more proactive stance that we have. But it's been around for 50 years as an organization. And Nancy's leadership over more than a decade really took it into the position to be able to take that thoughtful, proactive, participatory stance, building on what was a legacy of creating a space where people could come to have hard conversations. Mm. She really embraced her role as a leader of service, I would say, as a nurturer of people. And Grantmakers became a place that you came not just to learn about how to do good philanthropy, but a place that you came to talk about those resources, to talk about where did they come from, who isn't at the table, how can we work more collaboratively together. And my first job was actually inspired by Nancy saying, at one point we were very fortunate to connect with the Satterberg Foundation and have partnered with them for about 6 years to bring some funds into the region. And part of that was building the capacity at Catalyst to host funder collaborative groups. And my first job there was as senior director of collaborative philanthropy. It was meant to sort of systematize and bring together in a cohesive strategy how we can unify independent parties who are distributing funds to have the time to get together and think about their collective impact, not like big C, big I, but just like their total impact and how they can do it better together.
6: When you took over as leader of the organization, did it give you pause to follow somebody like Nancy? And how did you wrap your head around what the opportunity was?
8: It certainly gives me pause. It's a legacy to live up to. But I take pride in knowing that Nancy believed in me. Mm. She actually left the organization because she was ready to move on to other things. And very sadly, very tragically, we lost her to cancer just a couple of years later. But she had laid out the idea that she could be of service in other ways and that the organization could grow and thrive under new leadership because we had been set up to do the things that we're doing today. And that means that, you know, we're all fortunate to be in this field of philanthropy. And for the most part, that hasn't come from any particular effort of ourselves beyond the sort of, you know, fill out a resume or or be born into the right family or what have you. So we really have a responsibility to steward that wealth in a way that recognizes that it's really the communities that we're working in who have built that wealth over time. There's a disparity in how it's distributed, but there are enough resources for everyone to thrive. Mm-hmm. The reason that we have differentiated outcomes is because some have control over wealth and others don't. And so shifting from who we have been as San Diego grantmakers into who we are now as Catalyst has been about continuing to build spaces, but to really much more specifically have those conversations and talk with folks about what are you trying to do to address the fact that you can write an X number dollar of check to a community that you have no knowledge about? And how can we really bridge and build relationships that allow us to return some of that self-determination to the communities that it's been taken from historically through slavery, genocide of indigenous peoples, labor exploitation, all of these things that our country has in its past but doesn't have to have in our future?
6: Right. As I think about the shift that you've made, it is a brave one, and it has required some courage on your part. You know, people listening may not understand, but a Grantmakers Association is just typically a membership association of foundations or people interested in philanthropy. And it's a vehicle for convening those folks, sharing resources, talking about ideas, but it doesn't necessarily have to have a point of view. Mm-hmm. And what you've done is shift Catalyst in a direction where it has a point of view. How has that been?
8: It's been great. And I will credit our board of directors for putting in a lot of hard work over the last many years to get to the point where this is what they want. You know, because we're a nonprofit organization, and we can have another podcast to talk about all the foibles of how, you know, nonprofits are set up. But our mission is set by our board of directors. And they have said, look, in able to remain relevant in this community, we need to do something additive. Mm-hmm. If all we're doing is taking resources to hold meetings, even though that is, in fact, more or less all we do, we need to be a multiplier effect. You know, people ask, oh, well, didn't you lose members? You're coming out and you're talking about DACA, or you're coming and talking about LGBT community members and their rights. And the answer is no. We've had some good conversations. We've had people who ask us why, saying, you know, this isn't your lane. You're meant to be convening us for meetings about Form 990s. And they want to know why we're talking about these things. But as far as I can tell, that just opens a door to help everybody come to terms. And, you know, not everybody's going to come to the same place. And I was talking to somebody, I don't remember who it was, but I was talking to somebody who sort of asked, like, where are we as an organization? And I said, well, we're a little farther ahead than our members, and we're quite a bit behind where our staff are, right? So like, we're doing the work to hold space for people to come to new conclusions.
6: And are you finding that people are? Your constituents, which includes philanthropists, foundations, are they engaging in that conversation?
8: They are. And I'll acknowledge, you know, there's a number. We have something under 100 members, and it's mostly institutional. So foundations, folks with some sort of form around them, you know, not an individual who's managing their own wealth. And it includes community foundations whose donors are those people.
6: You are listening to KNSJ 89.1 FM.
8: So not everybody is at our table, but that's okay. You know, we're not trying to be everything to everybody, and we have incredible partners in the community. But our members, honestly, have been so grateful to be able to get together, understand what one another is doing, understand what one another is struggling with, share experiences and resources, that we've only seen a hunger for more of this, more conversations with folks that they wouldn't otherwise be able to meet with, whether that's, you know, somebody who lives and works down the street or somebody who's coming from another state. I think there is a lot more to do in the space of opening people's experiences and understanding, because primarily, the folks who hold control over wealth are not the people who are experiencing the oppression and injustices that they are trying to solve for.
6: Right. And so that disconnect creates the tension and makes the conversation difficult. Mm-hmm. Right. Mm-hmm. Let's pause for a moment to talk about the plight of nonprofits more generally, or the challenges. You said it would require a whole other program, and it probably would. But I think it's important to understand what it's like to be a nonprofit at this point in time, particularly to be a nonprofit at this point in time in San Diego. Mm-hmm. My observation about where we are currently is that organizations are facing a myriad of social challenges coming out of the period after, well, we're not really post-COVID, mm-hmm. but we're post, let's say, post-pandemic, after the murder of George Floyd, all the social disruption that happened, and the economic dislocation that resulted from that. What are you hearing from nonprofits about how they're doing?
8: The traditional pattern, right, is that as the economic and social situation degrades, generally, the demand for what nonprofits provide increases. Mm-hmm. And that holds true. What I think probably could have been predicted from a community standpoint, but maybe wasn't from a philanthropic or a government standpoint, was throughout that period of time, we saw people and communities rise up and do what they needed to do to support themselves and their communities. Mm. The resurgence or visibility of mutual aid efforts, meaning groups of folks in a neighborhood who were collecting and delivering food, medications, giving people rides to doctor's appointments, that was really prevalent across the country, but certainly also here in San Diego. And in fact, resulted in some cases in the formation of new nonprofit organizations, because they recognized that what happened during that period of time you were describing was not that new problems emerged. Those have been there, but they became in some cases more sharp, more segregated, and more in the news, frankly. So suddenly there was a response from philanthropy that allowed folks to do some of that work in addition to what they were doing on their own, but the need didn't go away. What I have seen happen for nonprofits is that they are exceeding their previous capacity in providing services, but the ability to create the infrastructure around that, including the communication strategies, so that other people know that they're doing it and will provide them the resources, whether that's philanthropy or the government or what have you, isn't keeping pace. And so we have a lot of folks who are struggling to hire folks, to do the grant writing, to qualify for certain funding streams. And the answer isn't always funding. We work in funding, and so we talk a lot about funding as though it's the best and highest goal. But I want to acknowledge also that there are a lot of other things. But I would say that the biggest gap I'm seeing in the nonprofit community right now is that capacity to sustain themselves in a way that is healthy for the organization, the employees, the volunteers, and the community.
6: The University of San Diego's State of the Nonprofit Sector report, this came from the Nonprofit Institute last year, indicated that San Diegans as a whole have a lot of admiration and support for nonprofit organizations. At the same time, that doesn't necessarily get translated into the type of support, monetary or otherwise, that the sector needs in order to respond to the levels of need that it's experiencing. And I don't think that's unique to San Diego. I actually think the level of awareness of the nonprofit sector here is probably higher than in mm-hmm. many other communities. But why do you think there is a disconnect between what people know and value about nonprofits and their willingness to get behind their work?
8: One of the disproportionate facts about giving is that folks in households with lower incomes give a higher percentage of what they have to the community than those in higher. So we're not talking about absolute numbers. We're just talking about percentages. Right. So, you know, writ large in layman's terms, it would be like folks with less money are more generous. And I think there's a lot of psychology behind that. And there's a lot of economics there, right? That insists that stay true, because the richer you are, the easier it is to invest to become richer and richer. We saw that through COVID. You know, if you had a retirement fund, it got richer over that period of time. And we're in this, like, do we have a recession or not period right now? But that's important to talk about, because when we look at the metrics that USD puts out, which are really important, and Catalyst is actually syncing its member, like, funder survey with the USD survey this year, so we can say, what are the nonprofits saying? What is philanthropy saying? Do they match, hopefully? And if not, what conversations do we need to have? But the need to talk about the work that's happening and its importance is one thing. And communications doesn't come naturally. Folks who are doing the work don't immediately think, in addition to like getting these folks to their medical appointments, I need to make sure I write a blog post about that. That's not everybody's first instinct. But that is the primary way that funders are figuring out who they're going to give to. And so that's why you see also a higher level of investment into sort of large established organizations who are all doing wonderful work, but whose management structures look more like traditional corporations, and the people occupying those seats look more like the donors. So you get white-led organizations with CEOs, VPs, directors, managers, et cetera, who are paid on a certain pay scale and work a standard week. Like, that is a lot, it's just a lot easier to understand for most folks who are in the driver's seat of funding. And one of the things that we're trying to do at Catalyst is get people out into communities just to meet and spend time with some of these grassroots organizations that are the only ones who can reach, you know, maybe it's not granny down the street, it's mi abuela, you know, around the corner or across the border. Once you start to build those relationships, we can start to see funding flow differently.
6: That's so interesting. Do you, for somebody who is brand new to San Diego, who wanted to know about philanthropy in San Diego, how would you characterize it?
8: Very collaborative. I am constantly impressed by how interested our foundation and funder community is in talking with one another. One of the reasons, I think, is that we are sort of by definition a scrappy town. We don't have huge corporate or philanthropic headquarters like some other places in the country. We are an amazing community that when you look at a map, if it's zoomed out far enough, what you're going to see is Los Angeles. Right? So if you're looking at somebody who's interested in funding quote unquote Southern California, they're not necessarily thinking about us. So the fact that we get together and collaborate is, I think, the defining characteristic of philanthropy here. The flaw in that is that folks don't necessarily have all the information that they need. And so one of the things that Catalyst is working on is how do we create these spaces for the funders to connect with one another? So, you know, if you're funding youth arts programs, you want to know who is funding middle school band and who is funding, 18 to 26-year-old theater and who is funding Native American cultural initiatives, so that there can be a coordination and we don't miss opportunities to work together or to be complementary.
6: So as part of what you're doing, you're helping philanthropists and foundations understand a variety of different organizations and approaches to the working community. And I loved your example a moment ago of the organization led by Manuela and the, you know, neighborhood-based, focused on community work, maybe not the model everybody's used to in their head. Sometimes in the way philanthropy talks about this today, we set this up as an either-or, that it has to be one or the other. And as I look around the landscape of San Diego, I see some fabulous big nonprofits that are working really hard to think about the community differently, to reach out differently, and they have scale. So that's important. And they're struggling financially. I see small organizations that never get the resources because, to your point, they're not getting, in the past, they've not gotten the attention. How do we get to a conversation in our community where we see both of those as legitimate and figure out how to knit that together into a coherent philosophy of philanthropy, or am I dreaming?
8: I think you are dreaming, and it's a good dream.
6: Yeah.
8: We cannot achieve the things that we don't have if we don't dream, right? Mm. And so often we're constrained in our actions by what we know.
6: Mm.
8: So I would say we should all do more dreaming. But the key there is then we have to essentially fund those dreams, right? And if you don't have a two-year study with concrete deliverables and data that demonstrates that over time this will scale and result in great things, you still have to fund it because it might. The challenge, I think, is that systemically we have as a community acknowledged the need for community-based, community-led organizations or just groups of people that are reaching out and talking to their peers and delivering services and organizing actions by their peers. We haven't yet gotten our structures or perhaps our mindsets to provide resources there. So what we've done is a challenging, problematic interim step of funding the large organizations to then provide funds to those small organizations. And there's some legitimacy to that in that if you want to talk about public dollars, you know, state funds, federal grants, there's so much administrative burden to that that some of those smaller organizations simply couldn't manage.
6: Mm-hmm.
8: Some of it is about what's required to qualify, and that we could address, but like that administrative burden is a real and true barrier. But if you're talking about a $20,000 grant to do a music program in a certain neighborhood, it's called Barrio Logan, right? You should be able to figure out how to just fund the groups that are in Barrio Logan. You don't need an interlocutor, not because that there's anything wrong with that intermediary organization, but every time we add a step in between, we're shaving off efficiency, we're shaving off dollars, we're shaving off a real connection with the community. Philanthropy is so privileged. You know, in many regards, nobody's looking over philanthropy's shoulder, you know, telling them what they can and can't do. Somebody, I was at a conference, a national conference of people who do what I do, and somebody made the very astute point that almost all the rules in philanthropy are ones that we've made up ourselves.
6: Mm-hmm.
8: There's only a few actual laws. The rest about how we distribute funds over time, the reports we require, the documentation that we have to have before we give money out, even the notion of needing somebody to sign an agreement, that's just stuff we've made up.
6: Mm-hmm.
8: So I get really excited when people try to just do something a little different that lets go a little bit of the control they're exerting over the funds and says, you know what? I trust you. And if things go way left field, not what I expected, well, I was going to give that money away anyway, and now I've learned something.
6: Mm-hmm. And I can attest that that is a sometimes hard thing for foundations to do, but you're absolutely right that the rules are rules for the most part we've imposed. Mm. And I think we're seeing in the field a growing awareness of the need to trust organizations, which gets expressed in fewer requirements and more general operating grants and more multi-year grants. What excites you most about what you're seeing in San Diego?
8: People's openness to change. I would never wish upon us anything that happened in the last 5 years. However, some of the lessons that came out of it have really cracked the mold.
6: You are listening to KNSJ 89.1 FM.
8: So when I have foundations come to us, true story, and say, Megan, we really want to fund some Black-led organizations. Who are they? You know, on the one hand, you think, well,
6: you're glad they're asking, right?
8: Exactly. Yeah. Okay. Cool. We're going to work with this. Or when you have a giving circle say, you know what, just give that money out early, even though their grant doesn't start for 2 months and we don't need reports.
6: Mm-hmm.
8: that starts, again, it starts a conversation. It starts to prove that we can, in fact, do things differently. And we've seen more interest in funding community organizing, whether the foundations are calling that or not, but just people spending time organizing themselves so that they have a voice, so that they can have influence, so that they can create the community that they want to see. That's been super exciting. I've seen more interest in Indigenous communities. We have 18 different Kumeyaay tribes in the region, and in Imperial Valley, the Quechan are there as well. And these are folks who are members of our everyday society. This is not a historical fact or an right, historical people. Right. So that's been really exciting. And just Imperial Valley itself, which is to the east of San Diego County. It's the same size geographically as San Diego County. It is economically and culturally linked. I have met more people who are from the Imperial Valley.
6: I've met a ton since I've been here.
8: Yeah. Right? Like since I started just saying the words, people say, oh, yeah, I grew up in El Centro. Oh, sure, yeah. It's amazing. So it's having folks in the philanthropic world have an interest in funding in that region, which has an incredible immigration and health and environmental justice needs and opportunities, has been really good. So just like openness to change, not just funding the same way to the same folks all the time.
6: And what I love about your good-natured understanding of that coming from all kinds of different organizations and folks is we all start somewhere, right? Mm. So what you're seeing in general, though, is a willingness to change and move and take on issues that maybe weren't true 5 years ago.
8: Yeah, absolutely true. And as a sector, I think, you know, as you said, every person comes from their own place. And you know, we work with members who are staff of corporate foundations or giving programs. We work with folks who are members of families who have a family foundation. We work with giving circles, and they have different financial capacities. They have different abilities to influence decisions, and they have different interests in funding, having relationships to go with the funding, doing some advocacy to go with those relationships. So we really have to create an environment in which everybody understands what their options are and feels valued for what they can and are willing to give. And that's sometimes a challenge because we get real excited about something and we want everybody to do the most, the fastest, like, and all together. And that's just not the reality, but that's okay.
6: You recently chose to take on as an organization a program for individual artists that we've also funded. And I'm curious why Catalyst decided that that was a priority.
8: Yeah. So you're talking about the California Arts Council Creative Core program. And in our region, it's called Far South Border North. And it's a roughly $5 million program to essentially increase the income of artists and cultural practitioners across the region, funded by the state. We're doing that in partnership with the City of San Diego and the San Diego Regional Arts and Culture Coalition. The grant is actually to the city. And, you know, we started in the project just at the invitation of the other partners to offer what we knew about the community-based organizations that might be good partners to be involved. The reason that we have increasingly over the past 5 years been involved in public funding efforts is that we recognized our region is not getting its fair share. We also wanted to see what it was that philanthropy could do to address that challenge. During COVID, we partnered with the San Diego Black Chamber of Commerce to distribute small business grants to Black-owned businesses. That was also in partnership with the City of San Diego. And we recognized that because of our position with philanthropy, we could do a couple of things. One, we knew a lot about how to do grants, and we knew a lot about how to do them in new ways and how to ground them in a community and equity-centered process, right? Like take as little of the burden to the recipients and take as much of the burden onto the grant maker. We continue to do that because there's a need in the region for that capacity we were talking about. Another example is the Stop the Hate grant from the state of California, which is about funding groups doing anti-hate work. It came out of the recognition that Asian American API communities were subject to incredible hate incidents, hate crimes during the COVID pandemic. And so funding came through. But in our region, there was an API coalition that said, look, the groups that are part of this coalition either are not eligible or don't want to be the recipient and manager of these funds. Mm. We want to partner with you to do that because we have a relationship, because we trust you to do this well, and because we know you can manage it administratively and will be in partnership with us to lead the work programmatically. Similarly, with Creative Core, the city said, look, we're a government entity, but we know you, we have a relationship, and we want to think about how Catalyst can be the vehicle for a more equitable grant distribution process that goes more quickly and more smoothly and is a better experience for the artists.
6: Fantastic. Well, I'm delighted that you've taken on that role, and it's an important role. And to all of that, I would just add, at least from our perspective, the importance of artists for San Diego can't be overstated. Mm-hmm. I think we need those voices, and we need them to feel like this is a place they can be.
8: Yeah. And by working with the Conrad Prebys Foundation to add another 20 or 30% to that Creative Core grant, we were able to add almost 50% more to the income that the artists are receiving. And that combination of public and private funds is, I think, a little bit of the magic that we're hoping to see continue to replicate into the future.
6: And I do think that that is a magical formula that San Diego can repeat over and over mm-hmm. again. Before we wrap up, I'm just thinking about what you see as the big challenges. And I want to come back to what we mentioned early in this conversation about time, because we've talked a lot about funding, which is a nice term for money. Mm-hmm. And we've talked about other forms of support. But the one non-negotiable in life is time. Mm-hmm. And yet you've thought about how we manufacture time, how we create time. So tell me a little bit about what you're thinking there.
8: The idea of time as a commodity has become problematic mm-hmm. for us. There has been much said in recent time about rest and rejuvenation and wellness. And yet the conversations about remote work and whether or not hybrid works are all about productivity. Mm-hmm. If you ask my husband or even my colleagues what I do, they say, well, she has a lot of meetings. And it's true. My calendar is terrifying. But what that actually looks like is building relationships and cultivating trust. And if we hope to make a change in our society through the activities of a social sector, we have to have more relationships and deeper trust. And that means we have to have the time to get there because it's not instantaneous. And there are a lot of harms that need to be undone or understood, grappled with, and addressed between individuals, between communities, between sectors, to everybody. We've all got our stuff,
6: right?
8: And so I think our biggest challenge is to say we are going to set aside the time. And by set aside the time, it means we have to all agree that we don't need a concrete deliverable to come out of a period of time, other than some folks got together and spoke. Mm-hmm. There's a really salient for me example of that in a group of nonprofits called San Diego Leaders. They were a couple of dozen nonprofits working broadly defined on leadership development. So get out the vote, or how to be elected, or just what your rights are as a parent. And some of our members back about 7-8 years ago sort of looked around and said, you know what, we've got a bunch of nonprofits sort of doing the same thing. Maybe they should get together. And there's a little bit of conversation. Do you want to do this? Would this be helpful? Okay, great. And those foundations said, we will fund you for 5 years to just get together as a cohort. And I can tell you from firsthand experience that it took probably 2 years to even get to a place where those organizations were ready to talk about their shared vision and their shared objectives.
6: Wow.
8: And it's been beautiful. It's been challenging, but it has really resulted in a network of nonprofits that are connected in a way, and not, you know, not to take away for, it's not like we did this for them, but just the fact that they had that space and were told, we're going to provide this space. We're going to hold this space for you. We're going to feed you lunch. And we don't expect anything from you other than that you work together, has really sort of set my mind as to both what is possible and what is required for us to get to that collaborative understanding place where everybody knows what their place is and that it's different, that we're all different, but we're all in this together.
6: In our work, we absolutely believe the statement about that community moves at the speed of trust.
8: Mm-hmm.
6: And your example is a perfect illustration.
8: And that it's different, that we're all different, but we're all in this together.
6: In our work, we absolutely believe the statement about that community moves at the speed of trust.
8: Mm-hmm.
6: And your example is a perfect illustration of why that is.

0: mitigate the epidemic of loneliness in the country. It's easy to despair. Mm. What is giving you hope now in the work that you're doing?
1: It's really the people. You know, it's a pat answer. But I had a conversation today that I'll share that brings a lot of things together that gives me hope that we're on the right path. There is an effort led by a remarkable individual named Mark Philpart called the California Black Freedom Fund. This is a collaborative fund that about a dozen or so funders have contributed to. It's an effort to raise $100 million to start to support Black power building, which essentially means that people who identify as Black in our communities have a voice in the future of our state. And the way that he talks about the work specifically identifies the need to build community power, incorporates partnerships with policymakers at the state level who have recognized that they can and must speak out about the disenfranchisement of Black communities and the need to return wealth and wealth building capabilities to Black folks. And also about the broad diversity in our Black community. You got Black refugees and immigrants, especially here in San Diego. You also have Black folks who are not immigrants. You've got amazing artists and entrepreneurs. You've got business folks. You've got people who are mothers. There's just so much richness. And yet at the same time, this is something we have to call out specifically because of the history of slavery and racism that has denied the Black population their rights. And here we have a statewide effort led by somebody who has political support and financial support, and there's a really bright future for this effort. So I think if we can do something like that, almost anything is possible. Mm.
0: Well, thank you for that example, and thank you for the work that you're doing. I really appreciate you taking the time to stop and talk with me. This has just been a wonderful conversation, and I really am grateful for the work you're doing.
1: As am I to you and your team. It's not something that anybody can do alone, and so it's good to be here with you today and as we do the work in an ongoing way.
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3: I love that you interviewed another homegrown San Diegan. It just makes me happy.
0: That you need to confess your bias.
3: Well, yes, being from here, it's just, you know, I know people who are born here who either stay here or come back were few and far between. So it's just nice to see her come back and really want to dedicate her time to the community here.
0: What I appreciated, aside from that, because I come from outside and don't qualify.
3: But you're a San Diegan, no matter what.
0: But I'm now a San Diegan.
3: Yes.
0: And I just love this community. But what I really appreciated was her perspective of somebody who had gone away and come back and really came to see how this community is a scrappy community that is its own distinct place in Southern California, and that we're in many ways connected to LA, but we're distinct and separate from LA, and we are our own community with our own opportunities and our own needs. And I just love the spirit that she described in San Diego, because it's what I've seen. You know, I've seen scrappy is a perfect word for this town.
3: But she also said, and I just want to go there, Grant, on the East Coast, we are perceived as nice and fake. Has that been your experience?
0: That has
3: of us?
0: Never been my experience. I wonder if she's talking about Californians more generally or an impression of LA, maybe. But I have to tell you, what I experienced coming to San Diego was genuine warmth. And my wife, Faradin, had the same experience. Genuine warmth, a really shocking amount of niceness, because we came from a very nice community. This is a friendly town. Now, like every friendly town, that can also masquerade ways in which people don't engage or don't connect on real issues. So we talked about that a bit, too. But that's very different from what she described. So maybe we disagree with Megan on that one.
3: You know, I get it, because when I left,

0: left to go to Chicago, I also felt the same way. You know, I think the fakeness is we're polite when we disagree and we maybe don't want to face it. I think we've changed. I think San Diego is growing. And because we're bridge builders, jargon, we want to kind of work through things. But to go deeper into what Megan was saying, right, she talked about all that this sector is facing, the nonprofit, the foundations. We're working to make sure that they're is equity in communities. Mm-hmm. And again, that is all jargon. So when we say equity in a community, what do we mean?
1: Part of what I took away from this interview with Megan was this work is complicated and challenging right now. In any respect, if you work in the social sector, which includes the nonprofit sector and foundations and even purpose-driven companies, if you're working on mission, then you're encountering blowback in unexpected places. You're finding yourself having to fight for first principles in a way that maybe feels odd. And yes, you're having to explain terminology at every turn because somebody is prepared to immediately challenge you on being too quote unquote woke or leaning too far this way or too far that way. My simple version of equity is fairness. Do you want to live in a world that is fair? Do you believe in a vision of America that is about fairness or not? And if you really believe in fairness, then you believe in equity. But I think what she was pointing to is how difficult it is right now to have some of these conversations and how the work is challenging in a way right now that it hasn't been before.
0: And she goes into the idea of strategic giving, right? We give to try to find the places where we can make the most difference as a foundation or as a nonprofit. And so I also really think what she talks about there is something that we're all trying to do right now and we're learning from. Would you say just more, you know, leading Prebys Foundation, how are we thinking about strategic giving? What are you seeing in the field right now?
1: In terms of, I think it is important to have an impact in mind that you want to contribute to your community. It's important to have strategies that will help you get there. It is important that you understand how to measure that. It's important that you understand how to engage other folks in getting there. But part of what Megan also talked about was, and I think this has been a bedrock principle for us over the last couple of years, is that really doing this work well starts with listening to people and engaging the community itself. I think that's a key mantra for Megan. She talked about it a lot, but if we want to be successful in any ambitious plan we set, we have to start by engaging the community, listening to the community, and where appropriate, sharing leadership with the community. Because if we're designing fancy plans that are we dream up in our, you know, in our isolated ivory tower, what we're going to get is not a very pretty result in the end. Her way of looking at this work is that you have to ground it in community. You have to listen to community. And it's very interesting in talking with Megan because she's very calm in how she talks about it. And it almost sounds clinical, but there's a lot of passion underneath that and also a lot of thought that has gone into sort of her bedrock first principles. And I think the way she has led Catalyst in San Diego is based on a set of principles that are value for not just San Diego, not just for people working here, but for anybody working in the sector. It is brave. It's courageous. It's working with community. It's listening to community. It's letting other people lead when that's appropriate. It's stepping out when you need to step out. All of that came out in this interview, and I think it's a tribute to her leadership.
0: Yeah, I learned from her in that interview the idea of pivoting when needed, right? You listen to community, and then where you can respond or adjust to make things more appropriate for the group you're in partnership with, you adjust.
1: Right. And there's a lot to adjust to. And we talked a bit about that. You know, she talked about the economic challenges that the community faces at the moment. I think we're in really interesting times in terms of how people perceive themselves and how they view the sector, and whether they view the issues that we're working on even as legitimate or not, or whether they agree with them or not. All of those massive cultural cross currents that we're seeing out there in the ether affect nonprofits every single day. You know, it affects who they fundraise from and how successful they are at fundraising. It affects how they talk about the work, the language they use, the people and audiences they connect with. And we're seeing a lot of organizations really struggle even now with the fallout from the pandemic. You know, the pandemic experience is not over for America, and it's certainly not over for nonprofits serving vulnerable populations in our society. Some have been able to survive to this point because of extra resources that they got during and the immediate aftermath of the pandemic, and because of largesse that philanthropists felt during those times. And now that money is running out in many cases, and they're encountering a very different set of headwinds, and people are less aware of the need that exists in society. So I think the important part of what Megan is doing is providing nonprofits with tools, but she's also helping the community talk about these challenges.
0: Exactly. I think that storytelling piece of here's what we've gone through, here's how we as a nonprofit have adjusted our funding to meet the moment, and here's where we need support is an important story, because you're right. I don't think we hear the struggles of nonprofits in the same way. And I like to believe that when we hear those stories, it calls us into action to give and to donate to the different causes of these nonprofits.
1: Yeah. My friend Phil Buchanan, who heads the Center for Effective Philanthropy, and which I used to serve as the board chair for, wrote a book called Giving Done Right. And for anybody who wants to understand the unique challenges of what it's like to run a nonprofit, I would strongly recommend this book. But in Giving Done Right, Phil talks about how in our society, because we glorify business for everything, right? So in our society, we talk about how you often hear people saying that if only nonprofits would be run more like a business. And it is such a phony canard, because in fact, running a nonprofit is in many respects harder. It requires a different set of skills, working against a bottom line that is oftentimes wickedly hard to measure, maybe even impossible to measure, and depending on an entirely different kind of marketplace that is a marketplace of donors and a marketplace of ideas. And I think part of what Megan and Catalyst are doing is helping nonprofits in San Diego find the training and the resources and the development opportunities that they need to be successful nonprofit leaders, which is different from leading a business.
0: And to your point, Grant, I know there's lots of leadership support for CEOs, right? They have executive coaches and all these things. And I think what you are reminding me of and what I heard in the conversation with Megan was nonprofits need support too, right? It's not just about them balancing their budgets and running their program, but they need probably printers or, you know, auditors and all the things that come with running a business, but it has even stricter rules. So thank you for that reminder.
1: You know, our nonprofit community in San Diego is a major force economically, and they are a major force socially that are helping our community deal with healthcare issues, with enlightenment and creativity and culture issues, learning and education and development issues, helping our youth be successful, helping people connect with the outdoors, helping us deal with environmental challenges. Really, if you think about that, without those people, San Diego would not be ever able to achieve its true potential. So they are critical players, and we need leaders like Megan Thomas to help them become as successful as they need to be for the benefit of everyone in San Diego.
0: Yeah, and what I appreciate about Megan and her team is it also allows us to think bigger, right? To dream about where can San Diego go? You know, right. I know she's experimenting with what the nonprofits want to do in the future. And I just want to hear more of what is the San Diego we can build when we all have the right support.
1: And she talks about the importance of dreaming and the power of having a compelling vision, which I think our sector does. And we're really grateful in our work to have leaders like Megan Thomas alongside us for this journey.
0: Excellent. I think I take away a lot from this conversation. So thank you, Grant.
1: Same here. Thank you. Thanks for listening. Join us next time, and please be sure to subscribe, rate, review, and share this podcast. Stop and Talk is a project of the Conrad Prebys Foundation. It is produced by Crystal Page and Adam Greenfield. It is engineered by Adam Greenfield and recorded in the Voice of San Diego Studios. Thanks again.
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4: Welcome to the wide and wonderful world of music with James Call. Today's show, I think, is especially appropriate for a progressive station like ours. From the very beginnings of the Industrial Revolution, many people had plenty to say about wealth inequality, especially that original New Dealer, Thomas Paine. Ever since that time, people have come forward to fight for economic justice and political equity. I'm proud to be part of that tradition here at KNSJ. And some of that struggle is musical, particularly during the early days of the American labor movement in the late 1800s and early 1900s. Today's show features some of these songs, primarily recorded in the 20s and 30s. Maybe the most well-known musician in that struggle was the poet of the working man, Joe Hill. We have several of his songs on the show today. In fact, we will start the show with one sung by Harry McClintock, who is a social justice songster in his own right. He wrote Big Rock Candy Mountain, for instance. McClintock, usually called Mac, introduces the song himself.
5: Yeah. Did you know Joe Hill?
6: Yeah, I know him well as anybody could be said to know him. He was a man of mystery. Nobody really knew the guy.
5: Where did you first meet Joe Hill?
6: Well, I think it was in Portland, Oregon.
5: When was this?
6: That was in the fall of 1910, and incidentally, I had the honor of singing The Preacher and the Slave, you know, the long-haired preacher song, everybody knows that.
5: Yeah.
6: I had the honor of singing that for the first time in public. Joe brought it in and turned it over to the secretary of the Portland local of the IWW, and he got out a leaflet on it, and I think we sold... At the Second Street meeting, the First Street meeting, we weren't prepared. We didn't have it printed. But the Second Street meeting, we sold over $30 worth of them. At a dime a thrower or whatever they wanted to contribute.
5: So you were the first one to sing it?
6: I was the first one to sing it in public.
5: Sing it now.
6: Long-haired preacher?
5: Yeah.
6: Long-haired preachers come out every night. try to tell you what's wrong and what's right. But when asked how about something to eat,

Down the track came a hobo hiking, and he said, "Boys, I'm not turning. I'm headed for a land that's far away beside the crystal fountains. So come with me, we'll go and see the Big Rock Candy Mountains. In the Big Rock Candy Mountains, there's a land that's fair and bright, where the handouts grow on bushes and you sleep out every night.

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You never change your socks, and the little streams of alcohol come a-trickling down the rocks.

Okay, that is the patriarchal, impossibly deep basso profundo of Paul Robeson singing about Joe Hill. It was written in 1936 by Alfred Hayes and Earl Robinson. It's been performed by Pete Seeger, Joan Baez, and other people as well. But Paul Robeson did it first. And by the way, if you ever get a chance, look up Paul Robeson's testimony on YouTube. In the 50s at the House Un-American Activities Committee, he was not intimidated by them. Let's put it that way. Joe Hill was killed by a firing squad in Salt Lake City in 1915 on what are generally considered to be trumped-up murder charges. He was a member of the IWW, the Wobblies, a labor organization that the establishment had wanted to destroy for many years. So Joe Hill was a prominent target for his songs. San Diego's treatment of members of the IWW is a shameful chapter in this city's history as well. And the federal government finally did destroy the IWW in 1918 with the Espionage Act of 1917. We heard another Harry McClintock song. It's one he's pretty famous for. And there are many versions, including punk rock versions. Big Rock Candy Mountain. We may do some of those other versions on a broader wealth disparity show sometime. The Coen brothers used this particular version, though, by Harry McClintock in Oh Brother, Where Art Thou? We also heard Hazel Dickens singing in a very rousing manner, a Joe Hill song, Rebel Girl. And Hazel Dickens lived the life she sang about. She was born into a mining family in West Virginia. She was well known as an activist for the coal miners. And she appears in the documentary Harlan County, USA, another one that I would certainly recommend. And of course, we opened up with Harry McClintock singing another Joe Hill song, The Preacher and the Slave, sometimes called The Long-Haired Preacher, or Pie in the Sky, which is where that expression comes from. You are listening to songs about wealth disparity, mostly from the 20s and 30s, here on the wide and wonderful world of music with James Call on KNSJ Justice 89.1 FM.

Okay, we had several songs from deep in the depression in that set. We concluded there with Ben Spelvin trying to cheer people up with a song called Cheer Up. And that's from 1930, so the depression had really only been going for a few months at that point. Just getting started. We also heard just before that a song that was written long before the depression because it's by Joe Hill and he died in 1915, of course. But soup lines were a major feature of the Depression, so it fits. It's called It's a Long Way to the Soup Line. It was done by Magpie, so a more modern group, recorded pretty recently. The rest of the songs in that set were both written and recorded during the Depression, however. We heard The Panic Is On by Hezekiah Jenkins, and then the classic Depression song, Brother, Can You Spare a Dime? And that one's from 1932 by Charlie Polloy. You are listening to KNSJ Descanso, serving all of San Diego.

All right, some more Depression Blues. That was Bill Cox doing NRA Blues. This song is from 1933, so right at the very beginning of the New Deal. Of course, the New Deal was the signal program of the New Deal. It put 8 to 10 million Americans to work on vast public works projects, highways, dams, bridges, government buildings, the TVA, Tennessee Valley Authority, which electrified rural America. The NRA worked as a stimulus program and stopped the downward spiral of the Depression dead in its tracks. Barbecue Bob, before that, was singing about We Sure Got Hard Times, and they were. The song before that I thought was kind of a sweet one, Hobo's Lullaby by Goebel Reeves. We heard a recent recording before that, done by John McClutchin, of Tarara Boomdie, an older song with new lyrics from the IWW's Little Red Songbook. The Little Red Songbook was printed up and was used at meetings. Songs from the book were sung. Copies were printed up and sold to help raise funds. Several thousand copies of this book were seized in the coordinated raids of IWW headquarters all across the country in 1918, when they crushed American socialism, basically, and the IWW. Because it was the first Red Scare. And then we opened up again with Harry McClintock, Hallelujah, I'm a Bum, which also has new recordings right down to the present day. But that's the original right there. And Harry McClintock wrote it.

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He'd never see a man suffer pain. But with his brother Frank, he robbed the Springfield Bank and stopped the Glendale train. It was his brother Frank that robbed the Gallatin Bank

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For the agent on his knees delivered up the keys to the outlaws, Frank and Jesse James. 'Twas on a Saturday night, and Jesse was at home, talking with his family brave. Bob Ford came along like a thief in the night, and laid Jesse James in his grave. Oh, they laid poor Jesse in his grave, yes, Lord.

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Jesse went to his rest with his hand on his breast. The devil will be upon his knee. He was born one day in the county of Clay and came from a solitary race.

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Oh, they laid poor Jesse in his grave, yes, Lord.

0: Okay, Chick Bullock wants to know, are you making any money? The Rich Man and the Poor Man by Bob Miller. The last one is by Harry McClintock again, called Jesse James. And the first one, Pretty Boy Floyd by Bob Dylan. All right, in our next hour, we have more Depression-era songs of wealth, disparity, and social justice. 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
0: All right, we are back with another hour of Depression-era songs about money, and mostly about the lack of it.

0: right, that is Lo Stokes. Prohibition is a failure, ain't that the truth? Kind of reminds me of our own prohibition, marijuana, which was also a huge failure. I think a bigger failure than alcohol prohibition. Got more people in jail, did more damage to people's lives, but that's finally ending. Depression's Gone From Me Blues by Blind Blake was before that. Old Age Pension Check, Roy Acuff doing that version of that song. Once again, it was kind of a new thing during the Depression, also part of the New Deal. And we opened up with the Boswell sisters daydreaming about if they had $1 million. And I think that was a common practice back then in the 30s. Wish we had some money, and what would we do with it? You're listening to KNSJ Justice, 89.1 FM. And we've got more Depression era songs about the Depression.
1: All aboard for the Sunshine Special. This train is headed for better times. All aboard.

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We're going, boy. We're going on a choo-choo headed for better times. Oh, you know, Mr. Gloom, he won't be allowed. No, in that optimistic crowd. For this choo-choo, choo-choo is headed for better times. And listen, folks, don't pack a trunk of junk filled with yesterdays. No, no, because tomorrow, yes, sir, we're going to see sunshine. And you know, as we go from state to state, we'll be shouting things are great on that choo-choo, choo-choo headed for better times.

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And I could take you to places you'd like to go, but outside of that, I've no use or don't. It's the root of all evil, of strife and upheaval. But I'm certain, honey, that life could be sunny

right. That set was a little more upbeat, I think. There was some reasons for that. Happy Days Are Here Again, Annette Hanshaw. That's 1934, so we got a good year into the New Deal, which had really turned things around for a lot of people. So they felt optimistic. They felt like things were turning around. So Annette Hanshaw doing that version of that song. Petey Wheatstraw, he's working on the project, so that sounds good. It's a blues song, so there was some downside to it seems like, but at least he had work, right? Hal Kemp, with Plenty of Money and You, that's 1936. It sounded like it was a bit tentative. Maybe he didn't have that money. It was a wish, but it sounded pretty upbeat to me. So I'm gonna go with that. And Heading for Better Times, Ted Heath. Well, he's just being optimistic there, because that's 1931, dead center of the Depression, and going down to banks failing at an escalating rate. Farm foreclosures, home foreclosures, all increasing. It just did not look good. So I think Ted was being unrealistically optimistic. So you got to give him that, all right? In the face of everything, he's heading for better times. You are listening to KNSJ Descanso. You are listening to Depression era songs about money and the lack of it. Here on the wide and wonderful world music with James Call.

We pay taxes for good roads, pay taxes on our schools, taxes for this, taxes for that, been working harder than mules. By skimping, we saved a few dollars, put them in a big bank vault.

explain. 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We gotta pay those taxes again. 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Our hearts are burdened with care. The failure of the national

0: Right, there's some banker songs in that. A couple of other things as well, related though, I think. That was "Bank Failures" by Bob Miller. We did another Bob Miller song in the first hour, "The Rich Man and the Poor Man." Let's see, it was Vernon Dalhart, "Farm Relief Song." So that's from 1929. Now that's the first year of the Depression. Right after the crash, so farmers definitely needing help in those days, and Vernon singing about it. Pete Seeger, "Banks of Marble." That song was written in 1950 by Les Rice, but it's definitely of a piece with those 30 era songs. So, and Pete Seeger too is of a piece with those Depression era songs. So. I thought that fit in there just nicely. Another blues song, CCC Blues by Washboard Sam. CC, of course, was sort of the teenager version of the WPA, and somewhere maybe as much as a million people, maybe a little less, were employed by the CCC. Teenagers mostly, like I said. Out in the forests, cutting trails, fire breaks, building houses for rangers and other forestry edifices. So, CCC Blues by Washboard Sam. And then we opened up another banker song, Woody Guthrie, the Jolly Banker. the banker's having lots of fun shutting people down. So I want to play you a song. It's the best version I could find. So it's a little noisy. I think it comes off of a 78, and so there's surface noise. It's Harry McClintock's second version of "Hallelujah, I'm a Bum." Actually, it's not a completion of it, but like round two, a sequel to. Like I say, it's noisy, but it's worth listening to.
1: Come all you jolly jokers, and listen while I hum. I've got some more to tell you of the great American bum. On the highways and the railroad tracks, you'll find them everywhere. They're shooting snipes, or smoking pipes, or bumming for a square. Oh, some folks like their high-class grub with lots of service, too. But give me a shady jungle, and

0: on my way. He says I've got some potatoes and I want them dug today. I can't dig no potatoes because I'm getting fat. Go hire the guy that planted them because he knows where they're at. Oh, leave the work to the other guys, to honest working men. But I don't want to dig no spuds, I'm on the bum again. While I was sleeping in the shade to pass the time away, a man came up and asked me to help him pitch some hay. He said his land was rolling. I said, now if that's true, just roll it here to this shady spot and I'll see what I can do. Oh, sleeping among the daisies after hiking all the day. Some folks like a feather bed, but give me the new mown hay. Good morning, Mum.
1: Good morning, Bum.
0: I was just passing by.
1: Well, why didn't you keep on passing?
0: I've walked 20 miles without a bite to eat.
1: Well, walk 20 more and hang up a record.
0: But listen, lady, my wife hasn't seen me face in 10 years.
1: Did you ever try getting a shave?
0: Well, Mum, I have a button here. Could you sew a shirt on it for me?
1: Where's that broom? Out of here. On your way.
0: I'm going. Goodbye, Mum.

I've got to go to a sunny state where the weather fits me close. Oh, waiting at the water tank for a freight train passing by. And if she doesn't stop here, I'll catch her on the fly. I hear a whistle blowing, and yonder comes a train. I'll see you in California. I'm on

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Such a terrible sight I never did see. We carried our children back up to their tree.

0: down, boy, turn down. Hey, hey, hey.
1: All right, that's Cliff Carlisle from 1933. So with the Depression in full bloom, going down the road feeling bad.
2: All right, we also heard 1913 Massacre by Woody Guthrie. It's also called the Italian Hall Disaster. And you can read more about that in a book called Death's Door, The Truth Behind Michigan's Largest Mass Murder by Steve Leto, which pretty much confirms Woody Guthrie's version here in this song.
1: And we open that set up with a scratchy follow-up by Harry McClintock to his original Hallelujah, I'm a Bum song. Well, that does it for our show today. Do join me next week for a brand new show with a completely different genre of music, as we do every week here on the wide and wonderful world of music with James Call, here on KNSJ Descanso. I'm going to leave you with a little bit of a song that I played earlier in the show, but a different version. It's Bing Crosby's version of Brother, Can You Spare a Dime? It's kind of spiffy for the gritty nature of the song, but it was the biggest selling version of the song. So here's Bing. See you next week.

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because we're celebrating the naturalness of the Earth's orbit around the sun. 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

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My name is, I think, therefore, Sam, and I'll be your guide, your spiritual advisor, your lawyer, let's see what else, your good friend, hopefully, but most importantly, your DJ for the next hour of lots of different and varying and exciting and scary music, and good music, I should say, too. But I will warn you, this is very experimental stuff you're about to hear. The song you're hearing in the background is not that. It's a beautiful song by the great Georgia Ann Muldrow. It's called, the song is called Child of the Sun. Georgia just did an inaugural kind of like experimental jazz and gospel music festival in LA called the Wind Crease Festival. It was amazing. It was great. So we're going to listen to a couple of her songs. But before we get to that, we're going to listen to a 12-minute experimental rap song by Fatboy Sharif and Elucid that just came out. It's called Invasion Body Camera. Stay strapped in. Hope you enjoy it.

0: 21 guns are new. 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
1: Ain't been the same since I seen God rage. Substance abuse made the faith so my mom changed. 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

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Firewall, Glock's landing. Pulitzer Prize winner. Firewall, shot dead in the bullpen.

helps to explain mental health towards the man on the cross. Extinguish revenant hand on the poles. Candidate, soul imprint, realms recognized, roads of perdition, transcript boarded, green groomed.

0: The mouse tried to howl like a wolf, why battle on the better me? Zeta taught Freon leak. 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I diss you, disengage, the shark in the lake ordained. 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Victory. Screaming, help me, said the rapper who fell off a cliff, taking a selfie. And that's what ugly does, your face broke flowers.
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3: She swallowed my blood. 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

0: smell burning. Dictatorship for fall, clothes buried underneath an awkward car. Shared fatal secrets on Mars. The wolfman ate out the bearded lady and one cigars. Sequel, the fish tank, green eye panic, swine cerebral, attack clone captivity, and fought the mobile home people. Hindu hanging in the Gensu painting, police hold up, death threats tatted in the basement. Sent chapters, avenge them after. Noise virgin, the spank master. Two megaphone speakers, wilderness serene fashion. I smell his heaven when the hat's brown through the fashion.
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I ain't falling in.

seven deadly venoms, mad isms, displayed in violence, sad sirens, laid quiet, where a sanded island is. Peeps choosing, paying over past details, deformed religion, psychic myths, biochemists, brain factory experience, outer limits. Reward cerebral, quarter century robotic sequel, attack of the clone people, after the Golden Gate leap, don't rain me, the Golden Child exile, where Rover Great Jeep, smoke water main leaks, propane sneeze, all aboard the soul train. So cocaine, the hurricane G, cyber halasi, my

Crown King, visual dictionary, vocal concord visionary, dead soldier remains, played hide and seek in Weehawken Cemetery, N-bomb fluid, N-bomb music, red arms, Judas, came in here, the mountaintop sound Jewish.

Primal Fury, spirited cage. My beauty pours poison thoughts, faltered in a grave. The black crows taught the lost scrolls. Behead devil, laying at the crossroads. Faltered hybrid, elastic siren. Free the caveman, sheltered past with passionate science. Shells loud, through souls spellbound. Crowds surround for smells of beauty from the legend of Hell House. She cut her wrist in a rage of repentance. Came back from the dead and prayed for forgiveness. I wet the wounds from within. Full moon, it depends. Ballad of the black ghost, and it never leave you again. A war synonym. Mental illness, cell therapy, fog view in the nude. As dawn rays, she gets fucked by tentacles. Fever flowing, hand raised. Notes from the faculty. Does God love us? Last chance. Birth the diamond through a kidney transplant. Reclusive clones in a Zeus suit moan. Shot dead victim of the Google Chrome. Triple sex work, recording the satellite functions. Invading the starship, heat rash, purple moonlight tongue kiss. Seance for the grip, Tasso. Invasion ballad of the black gold.

0: You're listening to For You, a radio show here on KNSJ 89.1 FM. My name is I Think Therefore I Sam, and I've been your DJ for the past hour. Hope you enjoyed it. Hope you're enjoying this track. It's called IAX Been to America by, I believe, a Swiss pianist. I believe she was Swiss. Her name is Irene Schweizer, I believe. Hope I'm pronouncing that correctly. I just discovered her going back into her catalog because this live album just came out. She seems to have mostly done solo, sort of experimental, extended technique, jazz piano stuff, and I think it's great. Hope you enjoyed it too. Before that, we heard two songs by Georgia Ann Muldrow. The one we heard before Irene was a song called New Orleans. And then before that, we heard Runaway. And then before Georgia Ann, we heard Muwasi do a track called Just Not Every Day. And then before that, we heard Dami and JD Beck do Small Eyes. And then before that, we heard Conworld do a song called Technicolor, which is featuring Zay All Caps. And then before that, we heard Ray Harakami do Awari no Kisetsu. Hope I pronounced that correctly. And then before that, we heard another Conworld song. We heard Sucker 4. That's the number 4. And then before that, we heard Megiapa. I hope I'm pronouncing her name correctly as well. We heard a track called 1.4 Live Session. And then to start everything off, we heard Magnum Opus, an extended song suite of experimental rap by Fatboy Sharif and Elucid, who is a rapper in his own right, but I believe he's producing and not actually rapping on that song. The song is called Invasion Body Camera. Hope you enjoyed it. If you enjoyed anything that you heard today, come back same time. 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Bye.
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We started tonight's show with Mary Ann, the initial pre-release single from Fontaines DC's forthcoming fifth full-length XL Recordings label album to be released this October, Dopamine Chamber. Online music magazine Live in Limbo provides a useful introduction to both single and album, sharing insider perspective in explicating the focus of this work and the reasoning behind it. An opulent, rousing introduction to the record, Mary Ann unfurls like red velvet curtains in a crumbling Italian theater, conjuring high ceilings and expensive decay. Inspired in part by the 2024 thriller series Ripley, it's a song about escapism and hedonism, and it works as a siren call, offering the listener a getaway from or towards oblivion. This year, you should come and stay here. You can follow my lead. I can help you disappear, Grian Chatton sings as the arrangement glistens around him. Underneath the seduction is a harder question. How willingly might a person surrender their imagination when the alternative is to remain fully conscious of catastrophe? Dopamine Chamber arrives like a constellation behind undulating sighs of smog, potent balladry, anthemic melodies glinting through the murk. In a world tipping towards collapse, it asks how pleasure mutates amid peril and what our pursuit of it reveals about us. Across the album, Fontaines DC, Grian Chatton, Carlos O'Connell, Connor Curley, Connor Deegan, and Tom Call move between gratification and dread until the two meld together, reflecting the overwhelm of artificial intelligence, environmental collapse, and political violence, all riding the same algorithms as memes, jokes, and celebrity culture. The album itself is a dopamine chamber, says Chatton. You step inside, and we test these different mind or mood-altering pieces of music on you. Where romance held its tension in balance, this record tips it. I think romance was maybe 60% human and 40% corrupted by automation and a loss of feeling, says Chatton, who spent time among the faded grandeur of Venice, Vienna, and Sicily in search of lyrical inspiration. This one feels more like 60% corrupted. The mask is wearing the face a little more. He resisted any pull towards easy optimism. I felt it would be more powerful to leave the hope out and reflect the ugliness honestly. This one needed to feel more like a catastrophic warning. Our albums have always questioned a sense of place, says bassist Connor Deegan. First Dublin, then being away from Dublin, and then trying to find the romance elsewhere. On this record, the question became, where do you escape to? Into the self, perhaps, or hedonism, fantasy, cosmetic perfection, eternal youth, or the endless refresh of a screen. Mary Ann from Fontaines, D.C. As the next set, the next extended set, we will listen to newly released music from Odd Beholder, Space Monkey Mafia, Kaz Murphy, Attic Ocean, Arab Strap, Arborist, Tony Durham, Brian Andrews, Shearwater, Show Me the Body, and Marbled Eye.

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That's music.knsj.org. Here from the top is what we just listened to as the last set. Odd Beholder, thank you for shopping with us. Space Monkey Mafia, expect more, pay less, be gay, do crime. Kaz Murphy, Iowa, Ohio, Arizona. Attic Ocean, Sun. Arab Strap, UUU. Arborist, Looking for Love. Tony Durham, Wayfaring Stranger. Brian Andrews, The Older I Get. Shearwater, Daydream Unbeliever. Show Me the Body, Do What's Right, Happy. Marbled Eye, Fade Away. Zurich, Switzerland-based Odd Beholder, we listen to off their August 2026 Sinbus Records label EP. As Sinbus shares, Odd Beholder is the electrowave slash indie pop project of Swiss musician Daniela Feinmann, with which she precisely and laconically documents the oddities, shadows, and misunderstandings of our times. Feinmann tells stories of alienation and escapism, of emancipation and the vision of a possibly better world. Her music confronts uncomfortable truths while also offering comfort. About the song, Thank You for Shopping With Us, Feinmann comments, I imagined a mad prophet, a la Moondog, wandering aimlessly through the aisles and being approached by the sales staff, seemingly friendly, eager to help, subservient, but in reality, controlling, exclusionary, weighing up the risks. Soon the security guards are called. The elderly, the mad, the homeless, and the sick are thrown out of this neon paradise. Everything is for sale. Even all the people here are commodities. Outside, there's nothing but summer and rubbish. Inside, there's ice cream and plastic cutlery. We listen to Expect More, Pay Less, Be Gay, Do Crime from Minneapolis-based Space Monkey Mafia's August 2026 EP, Weed Will Turn You Gay. The self-described hyper-ska outfit here revel in the satirically playful, and as the Start Track music blog aptly comments, Expect More, Pay Less, Be Gay, Do Crime is a song with a title that matches its brilliance. The song lambastes corporate data collection, the erosion of privacy, and the exploitation of labor, and combines it with an assault on the corporatization and monetization of pride, specifically using Target as the focus of the criticism. It does this over a catchy hyper-ska beat, an incredible digitization and autotune features that are perfectly executed, yet certain to piss off traditionalists. Iowa, Ohio, Arizona is the initial August 2026 single release from Joshua Tree, California-based Kaz Murphy's forthcoming September 2026 Green Monkey Records label album, Making Noise. This song, Iowa, Ohio, Arizona, is a song of appreciation and indeed love for the persistent beauty found in these states and others like them, despite the ugliness of those in political power now and the otherwise sharp divide in this country today between so-called blue and so-called red states. 50% of the album's proceeds go to Field Team 6, whose mission is to register more Democrats to vote. Sun is the closing track off the Dusseldorf, Germany-based shoegaze band Attic Ocean's July 2026 K22 Records label EP, I Promise I'll Try Every Day. As the band comment on this song and this EP of theirs, let this be a reminder to you that even in the deepest darkness, there will still be light, but you have to keep looking for it. This is to be understood as a message to our very loved ones, as we are blessed with many in our lives. To those who do take care, indeed, I promise I'll try every day. UUU is an August 2026 pre-release single from a new album by the long-running, widely influential Glasgow, Scotland-based duo Arab Strap, a.k.a. Malcolm Middleton and Aidan Moffat. The new album, Half Told Tales, will be out on Rock Action Records in September. Moffat explains.

explains UUU as follows. A sort of disco metal incantation with a message of future felicity and fellowship that, fingers crossed, might make you dance and giggle too. There are millions of us out there dealing with the same worries every day, from the rising costs of absolutely everything, our mental and physical health, the constant slaughter and tyranny in our news feeds, to playing an unwitting part in the military-industrial complex, and the endless warping of reality. It can often feel like a complete absence of human decency. It's no wonder that despondency can feel like our default disposition. Looking for Love is an August 2026 pre-release single from a forthcoming full-length album of the same name. Arborist is Belfast-based Mark McCambridge's musical moniker. The songs here conjure impressions of wandering about Belfast, looking for love in places where the narrator protagonist well knows he is most unlikely to find it. Still, even experiencing the omnipresence of menace, the listener also feels guided onward to experience and appreciate beauty. As McCambridge writes, "I wanted the sound of late evenings in Belfast. When the city center shops close, it can feel like a ghost town in certain areas. But I love the place. The song is not intended to be pejorative, but rather an ode of sorts." Tony Harper sings and plays the traditional folk song Wayfaring Stranger as part of his August 2026 album In, About, and Out. 18 tracks are recorded live as Harper played In, About, and Out across his home city of Manchester, England. As Harper comments on Bandcamp concerning this album and another released at the same time, What to Do About It All, most of these songs come from 2015 through 2022 and offer social commentary on a period of huge divisiveness and change. Wayfaring Stranger, covered by numerous musicians long before Harper, does seem most apt in connection with the plight of immigrants, including refugees and asylum seekers in countries like the US today and the UK today, where these fellow human beings are all too often subject to inordinate cruelty and violence. The older I get, we listen to off Brian Andrews' July 2026 album Independence Day, deliberately composed, produced, and released to challenge the idea that it is unpatriotic to speak out against injustice while simultaneously forcefully asserting it is indeed possible to love your country and want it to do and be better. Adams is one of a growing number of country musicians who are standing forth in making explicit their left-leaning politics. Adams is from Carrollton, Missouri, and has been making and sharing music since 2018. The cleverly titled Daydream Unbeliever comes from Austin, Texas-based Shearwater's new July 2026 Polly Boris Records label album, The New World, their 20th album to date. Frontman Jonathan Myberg himself comments on this and forthcoming projects as follows. "I think most of us, me included, don't understand where we really are, not viscerally at any rate. And when I feel lost or hopeless or useless, looking carefully at the living world outside the internet is the only thing that helps. It's so much stranger and wilier and more beautiful than you'd think. I'm still learning about kinds of beauty that I'd never even imagined." As Myberg sings in Daydream Unbeliever, "Nothing is ordinary. Hold the lens up to the light or wander around in hell." Do What's Right, Happy comes off New York City-based Show Me the Bodies July 2026 Loma Vista Records label album Alone Together. Do What's Right, Happy explores a plethora of ways people seek to be happy that often enough do not result in happiness and too often involve harm to others as well as to themselves. In particular, the song focuses on seeking ultimately destructive forms of happiness following or in response to loss, while urging refocus on bringing happiness to others as a way of achieving happiness for oneself, even as the song acknowledges the difficulty of following through on such an aspiration. Oakland, California-based Marbled Eye, we listen to off their May 2026 digital regress label EP, Forever. Although it's difficult to tell, the title of the song may well, besides alluding to the transience of life and how we all eventually decline and disappear, reference the prospective fading away of aspects of our shared culture and social life experience that many have long treasured and grown to take for granted in light
of hugely destructive forces operating in the present. Thank you for listening to tonight's 114th edition of Left Edge Radio. 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

0: 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Our theme music is Time is Tight by Booker T and the MGs. Good morning to each and every one of you. Diane, Anna, and I are producing the program and very happy to be with you tonight. Tonight's Tuesday night, and in tonight's program, we would start with Murtaza Hossein of Dropside News on former and now imprisoned Pakistan's Prime Minister Imran Khan's health, and then Iran under sanctions. Then Max Blumenthal meets Jiang Shuaxin on LA Skid Row. Then Professor Abdul Jawad Omar on the hidden system behind Israeli occupying settlers' violence. Then the Planting Medicine Show on blood cleansing. Then Aja Bridges on why the electric bills tripled in Gary, Indiana. And then the Tom Hartman Show. These shows are educational, informative, and a tool for community organizing. 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Let's start the program with Murtaza Hossein, co-host of Dropside News, in conversation with Waqes Ahmad, journalist based in Narowal, Pakistan, author on the topic of former and now imprisoned Pakistan's Prime Minister Imran Khan's health. And then with Isfandiar Batman Khalich, economist focusing on economic diplomacy, development, and justice in Middle East and Central Asia on the topic of Iran and their sanctions from 25th of August.
1: Welcome to the Dropside News Tuesday morning. I'm your host this week, Murtaza Hossein. We have a great show this week. We're going to be joined shortly by my colleague, Waqes Ahmad, to talk about Pakistan and ongoing developments there, and in particular, the failing health of the country's former prime minister, imprisoned former prime minister, Imran Khan, as well as the growing authoritarianism in Pakistan, which we've been covering at Dropside for quite some time now, but it's actually escalated quite precipitously in recent months. And later, we're going to be joined as well by Esfandyar Batmanghalij. Esfandyar is an Iranian economist and the head of the Bourse and Bazaar Foundation, an economic think tank, to talk about some of the impacts of the U.S. siege and sanctions on Iran at the moment and how those economic conditions may affect the outcome of the conflict and how much runway both the Iranians and the U.S. have in terms of economic pain they can endure in the current situation. But first, you know, coming back to Pakistan a bit, you know, at Dropsite, we've been covering Pakistan quite extensively since our inception and even before that. The crackdown on Imran Khan's party, the shutdown of democracy, a killing of protesters, a killing of people protesting against Pakistan's perceived normalization with Israel under its current military dictatorship. That situation has gotten so much worse on all accounts in recent months. First with Khan himself, his imprisonment's continued. He's being held in basically torturous conditions. Some reports have said that he's lost eyesight in one of his eyes. Maybe he has 15% residual eyesight in his right eye as a result of the conditions that he's being kept in. And likewise, he's been denied access to his family members, denied access to legal representation and so forth. And there are great fears that he may actually pass away in prison as a result of these conditions. At the same time, the military junta, which is backed by the Trump administration and by the U.S. government, it's been increasingly violent towards Pakistanis across the country who've been protesting not just the conditions of Khan's imprisonment and the crackdown on his party, but also general protests against for electoral reform, against military suppression in other parts of the country, like Kashmir or Balochistan and so forth. And really, we're seeing Pakistan devolve into a military dictatorship of an intensity and cruelty that may be unheard of in the country's history. And that's saying something given the type of dictatorships that have existed there in the past. So we're going to talk about that with a bit with Waqas starting off. Thanks for joining us today, Waqas.
2: Thank you for having me, Murtaza.
1: Good to have you here. First, Waqas, can you tell us a bit about what's going on with Imran Khan at the moment? You know, I mentioned that he had actually been taken to hospital recently for some treatment. And there's great concerns that his health is maybe reaching a critical stage. He's 73 years old at the moment. He's been in solitary confinement for something like 2 years in prison in pretty bad conditions. What do we know about his condition at the moment? And where is he now?
2: He's in jail right now. He's back in prison. The Pakistani Supreme Court last week said that Imran Khan needs to be shifted to the hospital because a team of doctors sent by the Supreme Court went and checked him out inside the prison, and they determined that he needs to be shifted to the hospital. But the Pakistani government is completely refusing to do that because they are afraid that once he goes to the hospital, there might be images of him that might come out, that might galvanize the people around him once again. People who have not seen him for around 2 years. Imran Khan has been on Pakistani TV for the past 50 years, almost every day, almost every week on some TV channel. He used to be a cricketer. And this stretch of like 2-3 years is the only time in like the longest history of Pakistan when Imran Khan has not been seen in public. A much beloved figure in 2024 elections, 2 years ago, his party won the elections in Pakistan, and the Pakistan military had to rig those elections to turn the tide. And now they've put him in jail. He's been in jail. He's been in solitary confinement. Nobody's allowed to visit him. His sisters are not allowed to visit him. He used to get, like in early part of his imprisonment, he used to get books delivered to his cell. He's not getting those books. He used to get newspapers delivered to him. He's not getting those newspapers. Early part of his imprisonment, he used to get 1 or 2 hours of exercise where they would let him out of his cell and he could walk around, you know, get some sun, like you. Basic human rights of prisoners. He's not been given that right of exercise. This is a person who's been, you know, exercising every day of his life for like since he's a sportsman. So he's been doing that. And all of these basic necessities have been denied to him. This has culminated into his health deteriorating, his heart. He has now heart issues. He has extreme anxiety, which is making the heart issues worse. And also he has almost lost sight in one of his eyes.
1: You know, for people who have been following our reporting on this subject the last few years, or maybe haven't been following it, Imran Khan's imprisonment and his removal from power was very tied to his interactions, or Pakistani military's interactions, with the U.S. government. And I know, Waqas, you, me, and Ryan, we published the story, the Cypher document, which showed that the U.S. State Department pressure had led to Imran Khan's removal, or heavily contributed to his removal from power in 2024. So can you tell us a bit about actually what the U.S. government stance towards Pakistan has been during this time? Because there were some hopes among, I think, some Pakistani Americans and others that perhaps the Trump administration would reverse some of the policies that Biden had taken, which actually did precipitate this hostility towards Khan and his party and renewed embrace of the military. What exactly is the U.S. government stance towards Pakistan at the moment? And also, you know, building on that, Pakistan currently is engaged in escalated war in Afghanistan against the Taliban. And we've also reported a bit about the Pakistan's ties to the U.S. government and how maybe shared interest in promoting a war there. What is the current nexus between the U.S. government, the Trump administration, and the military vis-a-vis Pakistan and how it may pertain to Khan and his party?
2: Yeah, Murtaza, we reported how Biden administration helped the Pakistani military take over the Pakistani democracy, basically do a coup against the elected prime minister, remove him, send him to prison. Pakistani diaspora in America were really not completely unhappy with Biden administration. And what happened after that was they started endorsing like big groups like PAKPAK and like these big organized committees of Pakistanis, Pakistani diasporas in America. They started supporting the Trump election campaign and they contributed a lot to it. So when Trump got elected, there was hope that he was going to help. But at the same time, the Pakistani military got spooked immediately. They spent millions of dollars in PR in the first year of Trump administration. They spent a lot of money. They reached out to Trump and like everything, if you remember in those days, like last year, that's not long ago, everything that Trump used to do, the Pakistani military used to come forward, a Pakistani regime overall. So this Pakistani prime minister used to like recite poems about Trump, and they agreed to sending forces into Gaza. And when Trump was interested in minerals, they produced minerals somewhere, you know, even though Pakistan doesn't have those minerals, but it's all games and like getting closer to Trump. So they really got close to Trump, and Trump understood that. Trump realized that he has so much leverage over Pakistan, and these Pakistani diaspora has already contributed. They're not useful for the next 4 years. Useful for the next 4 years is Pakistan's army chief. And that gambled, to his credit, did pay off. So Pakistan in the past whole year, this Iran war, has been extremely useful to Trump. It is the most allied ally of America. Whatever weird idea Trump comes up with, he has one sounding board who is like, yes, sir, I agree with you. And that is the Pakistani prime minister. He says these things publicly without any embarrassment. Like the whole world gets embarrassed to hear him, but like he doesn't really care. He gives Trump what he wants. Today, the Pakistani military chief just returned from Iran. He was on a visit to for taking Trump's message of restarting the negotiations, whatever the terms were he was taking to them. So he went to Iran. And apparently, he left that trip early, so Iranians were not really happy with him because they've also started seeing them more aligned with the U.S. than as a neutral mediator. They don't see that anymore. And it really has been helpful for Trump to have some kind of neutral acting mediator who's actually behind the scenes, aligned with the U.S. or completely dependent on the U.S. administration. Who's going to follow orders, who's right next door to Iran. And then there's, you mentioned Afghanistan, there's a major administration policy to get back into Afghanistan somehow. Not boots on the ground, but to get some things out of the Taliban that they have failed to do over the past few years. One of those things is to get the weapons that they left. So Trump admin feels that Biden botched the exit and he left a lot of weapons in there that fell into wrong hands. In 2025, the Pakistani military lobbied with the Trump administration and saying that we will remove all those weapons for you. Now, the ways to remove weapons is there are very few ways to remove weapons. One is you destroy them or you make the other side use them. And the Pakistani military is doing both. Pakistani military has been bombing warehouses in Afghanistan. And to bomb these warehouses, to bomb these places, they've been creating flimsy pretexts. And they've also been inciting a war with Afghanistan so that the Taliban also start attacking Pakistan and engage them in a war so that these weapons get consumed. It's such a small objective for such a big thing that they're doing. But this was what this is in the documents. They've filed this with the Trump administration.
1: Yeah, and people watching, go back to look at some of our reporting, the Pakistani military in the past actually pitched itself to the Trump administration as a counterterrorism partner, quote unquote, in Afghanistan after the withdrawal of U.S. forces from Afghanistan. Obviously, the withdrawal was very embarrassing, and the way it went down, the images of people fleeing at the airport and so forth, and the Taliban takeover of Kabul, it was a very politically traumatic event for certain sections of the American elite. Pakistani military especially has a very keen sense of what the needs and interests are of American politicians and American elites and so forth. They pitched the idea that after the U.S. left, they will provide this over-the-horizon strike support and counterterrorism support to help fight ostensibly ISIS and other groups, including the Taliban, inside Afghanistan. So it really, in a way, helped trigger the war. And the reciprocation that they wanted was that the U.S. would resume U.S. military aid to Pakistan, which had been severed, I believe, under the first Trump administration. Renew that partnership, and they really value this embrace that the Trump administration has given them. Even the photo ops at the White House and so forth, the praise lavished on Shehbaz Sharif and Asim Manir and so forth from Trump and other American officials has a lot of currency to them. It doesn't really seem to benefit Pakistan as a country much in aggregate, but they value those relationships and they value that sort of attention and support from U.S. Ruling establishment. It's kind of interesting point because the Pakistani military is a colonial institution. It was actually founded under the British period. So they have a natural inclination to be in awe of the West because they were sort of created by the West institutionally at some point in the past. And they still have that sort of emotional and cultural connection to British and American elites, especially. So, you know, we're in a position now also where the country is facing tremendous economic damage at the moment. First, from the misrule by the government, which the military has never really been adept at running the Pakistani economy. It's not really its core competency. But also, Pakistan is being hit very hard by the Iran war and the shutdown of the Strait of Hormuz. A lot of Asian countries were more sensitive to the impact of disruptions there. But Pakistan, especially because it's a major natural gas importer, especially from Qatar, and that's all been severed or heavily disrupted at the moment. The situation is bad even before the war, but it's been compounded significantly. I've been talking to people in Pakistan during the war and discussing like inflation and so forth. Some people are not even driving to visit family in the same city because they have to ration how much they fill up gas, the way that people in the U.S. might think about a flight. The driving has become like that for even middle-class people in Pakistan at the moment. And at the same time, Waqas, as you pointed out, the Pakistani military and government has become this trusted interlocutor for the Trump administration in the talks. And normally, if you are a mediating party during the war, it's very important that you are perceived as neutral by both sides because they both need to trust you the way that you portray even their positions will be for the purpose of neutral and judicious arbitration or solving of the problems between the two sides. It seems like the Pakistani military has been more trying to accomplish Trump's goal of achieving a deal and also a face-saving deal that he can portray as something which is either a victory or at least, you know, as I said, allows him to save face in the conflict. So we've seen several times where the Pakistani side has quite vocally said that a deal is imminent, it's at hand. They've hyped up the entire negotiation process and mediation process and the prospects of a resolution pretty much almost nonstop since April, maybe nonstop is a bit of exaggeration, but repeatedly since April. And yet no deal has come to fruition. And I think this week as well, too, there were statements by Pakistani officials saying that a deal is more or less imminent, which has helped global markets, which has been something that Trump has been trying to manage during the war. But it clearly has not been true. Can you talk a bit about first, the economic interest Pakistan has in the war and the impact of the war, but also what the role Pakistan's actually played effectively as a mediator in the negotiations?
2: The economic impact is huge. In the initial parts of the part of the war, when all the supplies stopped, Pakistan had to shut down schools, offices. Everyone was it was COVID all over again. They put on the same COVID restrictions, and everyone was working from home. Now the fuel is really expensive, and it was already, even before the war, Pakistan was one of the few countries that had sent millions of people back into poverty. Pakistan was sending people, like, there was a report just before the war that Pakistan had sent like around 30% more people from the middle class back into poverty in the past four years. And that was really bad. So that's millions and millions of people going below poverty line, once being considered middle class. So the war exacerbated it. It got really bad. But Pakistani military and leadership's role throughout that is been extremely weird, because they do not seem to be really concerned about the impact on the Pakistani poor. They were really excited about the prospect of being a part of this another major geopolitical game. So this is, I think, the core aspect of the Pakistani political identity as it relates to the world. It always looks outside to be a role player in global geopolitics while ignoring what's happening in its own home, because that's the way the Pakistani elite feel useful and relevant to global happenings. And they, and especially Pakistani military, they feel close to the global elite. And that's the only way they could do it, to leverage their geopolitical position. Like, these things fall into Pakistani lap. Trump didn't go to Pakistan, or Iran didn't like agree to negotiate through Pakistan because Pakistan is considered the best mediator in the world. It is because it's there. And being there is a lottery for the Pakistani generals. It makes them relevant. It makes them able to ignore it. The ability to ignore your own populace comes from this attention they get from the outside, and the little breadcrumbs that come with it, and the legitimacy that comes with it, that allows them to ignore their own population and play a global role. So for a lot of countries, people who are not into really Pakistani politics, you know, go to Malaysia or Indonesia, ask a regular person over there, and they'll think that Pakistan is playing this mediatory role and with Iran and USA, and Pakistan is a really important country. But if you go inside Pakistan, there's no electricity for like 6 hours straight in a really nice neighborhood. And you can't go to school, you can't do basic things. There's no water because there's no electric motor that you can pump. All of these things are happening. For Pakistanis, it felt like, and it's still, if you look at statements that come out of Pakistan, it feels like it's not war between America and Iran. It is a wedding that Pakistan has been invited to, and it's a celebration of Pakistan. Pakistan is at the center of everything. You read Pakistani news stories, like, Pakistan, all eyes on Pakistan. Pakistan at the center of everything. You would not think that the war is between Iran and America. It's like something central to Pakistan has happened, and they're really, really excited about it, which also makes them extremely non-serious. So you read Pakistani reports, they'll be like, the deal is really close, the deal is really close. And you talk to Americans or Iranians, and they're saying there's no deal because they're both firing missiles at each other. The Hormuz is still closed. The whole global economy is destroyed. So, but if you listen to Pakistan, because their interest is in their self-promotion and projection and legitimacy of the regime.
1: Yeah, it's interesting. When the talks were happening in Islamabad, it was almost set up like a wedding, in the sense that there were musicians and, you know, there was this gala almost, people being invited and so forth. It didn't have the gravity and the seriousness one would expect from a negotiation over a very devastating war that killed many thousands of people. Also, it didn't actually result in anything. That there was no substantive progress out of the negotiation and so forth. At the same time, what you're pointing out is very important, Waqas, because as the situation in Pakistan is deteriorating very precipitously, and I want to talk a bit more about that shortly, Pakistan's geopolitical stature, at least in theory, is rising very quickly. And we talked about that in the context of the U.S. and Pakistan, but also there's parallel and probably very related. There's this growing integration between the Gulf Arab states and Pakistan, particularly Saudi Arabia, and also Turkey, and the formation of this Mecca Pact or Mecca Alliance, which may be coming to fruition now. That pact, ostensibly, in the words of Turkish officials and Pakistani officials and Saudi officials, would maybe entail some sort of NATO Article 5 like mutual defense provisions between the countries, and also seemingly more realistically would also have joint defense projects, maybe standardization of defense production so that the militaries can be interoperable and so forth. And it suggests some sort of growing alignment between them. I'm kind of curious your take about this agreement and what it may signify, because you and I have also reported in the past on a drop site reported in the past on some Pakistani-Saudi previous iterations of this deal, where Pakistan and Saudi have had these defense arrangements for a long time. We published some documents or some story based on some documents showing what that entailed in practice. I remember looking at the documents and thinking that this was not as far-reaching and as substantive as it had been portrayed to the public. It seemed more like a very limited deal where Pakistan would really be defending Saudi Arabia. What Pakistan was getting out of the deal was not exactly clear, but seemed more like financial remuneration, maybe even for particular Pakistani officials. And at least at that time, 2022, there was not much indication that this was evolving into like a NATO-like arrangement. I'm curious what your take is of this new arrangement between Pakistan, Turkey, and Saudi Arabia. And do you think it's more substantive than that? And it may actually evolve into something which is more geopolitically relevant.
2: Well, the pieces are in place, the structure is set up. And once the structure is set up, an institution of sorts is built, it can grow. There is always a possibility of things growing from there. But right now, the agreement itself, and even the Saudi agreement, which we saw, wasn't really clear. They use a lot of hedging language about, like, they're not really specific. For example, if, and they say, like, war on one would be considered war on all of them. So right now, Turkey is being targeted, and Turkish military is being targeted in Syria by Israel. Saudi Arabia is being targeted by Houthis from Yemen. And Pakistan is facing a war right now with Afghanistan. And in all of these three, nobody else is coming to help them. Like, Saudi Arabia isn't helping Pakistan with the Taliban, or even India, the war that happened last year. And Pakistan is not helping Turkey with the Syrian problem. Pakistan is not sending forces to stop Israel from infiltrating into Syria. And Pakistan is also not exactly helping Saudi Arabia with Yemen. So it's all on paper for now. But what's on paper, it seems like these are really early part, because you see, there was one, there were two announcements with Saudi Arabia. There was one a few years ago that there's going to be military alliance with Saudi Arabia. Then there was another when they finally announced the alliance, and now they're announcing the alliance. So this seems like a phase where everyone's signing documents. There's going to be no action for now. Everyone is just signing documents and watch and wait to see what appears later, because this whole area, this whole region is in a flux of sorts. So everyone's starting to figure out what we can put on paper now so that something might be needed later. But I don't know how well that would play out, because all of these countries have their own obligations and issues. Like, Pakistan cannot go against Israel because Pakistan is completely dependent on America. And for the foreseeable future, for the next 20, 30 years, Pakistan will not be able to remove its dependency on America. Pakistan cannot do much with the Iran problem for Saudi Arabia, because Pakistan is next door neighbor of Iran. Pakistan has 20-30% Shia population, which feels great affinity towards Iran, they will not allow Pakistan to have any sort of military action against Iran. So all of their wishes, like Saudi wishes, Turkish wishes, or Pakistani wishes, have blockers from each other. So these alliances are not that simple.
1: And I wanted to pivot back in that context to Imran Khan as well, too, because this abrupt face, about face in Pakistani foreign policy really came about in the wake of his removal from power and his subsequent imprisonment. So, you know, at the time that Imran Khan was in power, he was quite critical of, first of all, his political career was really started by his opposition to the U.S. drone program, as well as some philanthropic projects he'd done inside Pakistan, which had continued to boost his status as a private citizen, in addition to being a famous cricketer and so forth. But while in office, he tried to chart a very different foreign policy where Pakistan was not hostile to the United States, but it was more neutral and independent. And I think that he also was trying to be more like what India is attempting to be vis-a-vis the U.S., where it has a relationship and has some sort of economic ties and cooperation, but it does not feel incumbent upon itself to echo American foreign policy preferences on issues where its views differ. And one of the major precipitating events around that time, when Khan, towards the end of Khan's tenure in power, was the Russia-Ukraine war and the pressure that South Asian countries, including Pakistan, were facing to take a side more directly in that conflict. He declined to do that. He said that Pakistan would remain neutral in the conflict. They wanted to have ties with Russia and Ukraine. Things have changed now since he's been in prison. In addition to everything we talked about with Iran and so forth, Pakistan now is more supportive explicitly of Ukraine's position in the war. You know, how did the Khan's removal from power and subsequent imprisonment, which continues to this day, affect the course of U.S.-Pakistan relations? And where do you think it may have been otherwise had that not happened? Because it seems like it would have been quite different. And in a way, the pressure that the U.S. exerted to have him removed from power and maybe even put in jail did actually serve U.S. interests, because it returned Pakistan to a level or the position where it was not neutral but was aggressively supporting American interests, whatever they may be in the short term, in the region and beyond. I'm curious your take about that.
2: You know those Netflix murder mysteries in which some person gets murdered and then the detective has to solve that murder, and everyone, all of the characters in that show, all of them have some reason or the other to murder the character, so the detective is really confused and he doesn't know which one is it, so he has to investigate. That's the situation with Imran Khan. All of the regional actors were not really happy with him. The U.S. wasn't really happy with him because he wasn't helping with Afghanistan, and he was more of a nationalistic, patriotic leader in which he was like considering Pakistan's interests before American interests or any before wanting to be part of geopolitical game. And then there was Saudi Arabia. Now there's like really interesting there. You can make a case that Saudis wanted him gone. You can make a case that UAE wanted him gone. You can make like all kinds of cases because they're all valid in a way. With Saudis, Imran Khan floated the idea that there should be sort of a Muslim alliance of a Muslim NATO. And he got Erdogan on board and he got Mahathir Mohamad on board. So he wanted Pakistan, Turkey, Malaysia, and he wanted MBS on board also. But MBS at that point, and it was a big scandal at that time, if you look it up, MBS was really unhappy with him. Imran Khan was supposed to go to visit Malaysia to finalize this agreement between Turkey, Malaysia, and Pakistan and start a TV channel initially so that you could project the Muslim point of view through the world and talk about Islamophobia and then raise that into sort of, you know, Islamic NATO-like alliance that they are talking about right now. But MBS was completely unhappy with it because he thought that Saudi would not have the leadership role in it, and he did not want anyone else to be allied. Now, that thinking back to it, it's strange that MBS has gone with Erdogan again after a period of both of these countries having really cool relationships, Saudi Arabia and Turkey. Now, decided to join an alliance with Pakistan, Turkey, and Saudi Arabia. So he must have had some kind of approval from the West to do to do so, without which this would not be possible. The earlier thing that Imran Khan was trying to do was not approved by the West, which did not materialize because of that. So Saudis were not happy. And then there's UAE. UAE is a complete spoiler in the Gulf. They were also not happy with Imran Khan because UAE's sole interest in the region is to let Israel in, to open this up to, as a, you know, Israeli economic interests should be allowed in the Gulf, all of these things that UAE has been doing. So Imran Khan was also not on board. There was an extreme pressure on Imran Khan. When he was prime minister, I used to hear about that from various sources, that there's pressure on him to recognize Israel. And really close advisors to Imran Khan used to tell him to recognize Israel. Some of this pressure used to come from the UAE, that, you know, things economically would open up for you if you recognize Israel. And he was resisting all of these things. He was resisting recognizing Israel. He was not playing well with MBS in the way that he floated this idea without his approval, which he didn't want to be a part of at that time. And then there was the Pakistani military that he was. So this character of Imran Khan was that he would not listen, in the sense that he would not follow other people's demands or orders or expectations of him from a position of weakness. You know, this Pakistani prime, the current Pakistani prime minister, gave a statement very early on in his tenure. He said, "Beggars cannot be choosers." This is like his attitude towards life, that Pakistan, since it's a very poor country, it's a beggar, we cannot choose our foreign policy, and we have to go along with these games. We have to go along with UAE. We have to go along with Saudi Arabia and USA. But Imran Khan had a completely different outlook on life. It's his personality. It's not foreign policy or politics. It's him as a person. He did not think that he was a beggar, or that as a beggar, he has no ability to choose. He wanted to choose for Pakistan and to go after what he considered was Pakistani self-interest, which has now been completely removed from the equation. So now the Pakistani field marshal and the Pakistani prime minister, they do whatever Donald Trump or the MBS tells them to do.
1: You know, Waqas, I want to actually ask you a little bit more about that point, because it was a very important aspect you raised, which is the nature of Khan himself and his personal background and his personality, and how that actually informed his view of foreign policy, it seems, when he was prime minister, and even his campaign against the drone program and so forth. Because Imran Khan, as people who are watching may know, he was somebody who spent a lot of his time in the West, and he actually was very much formed by his interactions with people in the West. He was part of the Western elite, which is rare for a Pakistani, or rare for really anyone outside of from a different part of the world to really be embedded in the way that he was. And he didn't have this inferiority complex that seems like a lot of currently existing Pakistani elites have vis-a-vis the West. The term you use about the beggars can't be choosers, that's just one of many interesting phrases used by the current Pakistani Prime Minister Shehbaz Sharif and others of people like him in his class. I think that if you also look in recent months, the way that they talk about Trump and the way that they talk about other American officials, the fawning praise over the top, you know, sort of, I don't even know how to put it, like just unbelievably disgraceful and undignified manner of talking about American leaders in public, at the Board of Peace and so forth as well, praising him for being the savior of South Asia and things like this. Very debasing behavior. Imran Khan never engaged in anything like that. He wasn't hostile to the West at all, but he kind of saw himself as an equal, and he didn't really have the beggars can't be choosers attitude, or even the idea that he or the country he represented was a beggar. And he kind of acted and demanded a sort of reciprocity and equality, which maybe was antagonizing to certain American officials or European officials who are used to the obsequious sort of characteristics and behavior we see from the current Pakistani leadership. So, you know, I don't think he would have joined the Board of Peace, or he may have hesitated to do so. And if he was mediating the Iran conflict, or if he was even out of in office during the Gaza war, I'm sure that Pakistan's attitude and rhetoric and position would be quite different, and it would test the thesis of how far Pakistan can go in its autonomy and so forth. And you know, if you look at India, for instance, it's been a bit more autonomous vis-a-vis some of these subjects, at least with the United States. It's been punished to some degree by the U.S. for that. Pakistan currently is the favored South Asian country because it's been so obedient under the military and the current civilian leadership. But it's come at the cost of many other things, the long-term stability of the country, you know, diplomatic stature and so forth, the view of its being independent, and the way it can actually engage in foreign policy and diplomacy without having to have American acquiescence to that. Which brings me to the next point, which is that when Khan was in office, he was very popular across a different cross-section of Pakistani society, and people who were suffered from the war on terror, upper-class people, people lower class who saw him as promising, you know, more economic redistribution and so forth, across cultural lines and across status, you know, class lines. He was quite a unifying figure for many, many people, not for the entire country, but for quite an interesting cross-section who united around his PTI party. That party has been heavily suppressed, but also what's happened since he's been removed from power and in jail is that the country seems to be fraying apart in many ways. In Balochistan, in Khyber Pakhtunkhwa, and also even in Kashmir recently. We saw our colleague Ariba Fatima filed a very disturbing and interesting report about the Pakistani military's crackdowns on electoral reform protesters in Kashmir, killing people pretty much brazenly in a part of the country that the entire creation of Pakistan was sort of based on helping liberate those people, or the Pakistani foreign policy, at least for the last many decades since independence, has been about liberation of Kashmir from what they see as Indian control of the part of the province. But now they're killing the same people. The military is killing those people for pretty much no reason, just for demanding any sort of electoral reform to the country and equal say in representation inside Pakistan. Can you talk about a bit about the fraying apart of the country recently and how violence seems to be the default mode of responding to any dissent after the crushing of Imran Khan's party using great violence, including torture and the killing of some of its members?
2: Yeah, it sounds dramatic, but it feels like Imran Khan was holding the country together in a way, and not because of some his like grand strategy or his ideas or anything that he was doing. It was because of who he was. There's a whole generation of Pakistanis that grew up watching him, and that is from Kashmir, from Khyber Pakhtunkhwa, Balochistan, Sindh, Punjab, all of the regions of Pakistan. Kids in the 90s and the 80s, they grew up watching him. They recognized him as a good person, as a useful person, as a leader of Pakistani sports team, which eventually translated into his philanthropic works and like his politics. But he was a recognized known figure. And due to that recognition, he was someone that everyone else could relate to. The convergence of the Pakistani culture and society because he was such a central sports figure, he was also a central figure in Pakistani culture. He was the one who introduced Nusrat Fateh Ali Khan to the world in a way that Nusrat Fateh Ali Khan became super famous because he was invited by Imran Khan into one of his like Shaukat Khanam fundraising. Like when he was raising funds for his cancer hospital, he invited this massive Pakistani, you know, cultural star, a musician, to his event, which introduced him to the world, and like then other people started. You know, so he was a central part of the Pakistani culture, but the whole Pakistani experience. And now you've removed it. That he was like one person that everyone could recognize. But since the last 20, 30 years, the nature of how culture has become fragmented, how media has become fragmented, it's become hard to find people that everyone could converge on, that everyone could agree with. So he is basically one of the last figures, like how we imagine Michael Jackson is one of the last biggest stars that people from all kinds of like backgrounds could converge on. That was Imran Khan for Pakistan, and now he's gone. He was also holding things together in the sense that he was talking about political unity and Pakistani nationalism. So Pakistan is plagued by multiple sub-nationalism. There's Punjabi nationalism, there's Sindhi nationalism, there's Pakhtun nationalism, Balochistan nationalism. These are all forces that are pushing Pakistan apart. These are like centrifugal forces that are always trying to balkanize Pakistan just by the nature of their existence. And this gives a challenge to the Pakistani, like central federal government, to keep these provinces together. And Imran Khan was the one that could hold them all together, because there are people in Punjab, Sindh, Balochistan, Pakhtunkhwa who thought that Pakistani nationalism should be a thing. But with Imran Khan gone, everyone else has reverted back to their sub-nationalism. So the central idea, the cohesive force that was pulling them all together, that was counteracting this balkanizational force, is gone. And then we see those protests, like the Kashmir protest is unheard of in Pakistan. In 70 years of Pakistani history, Pakistan used to say that Indian occupied Kashmir, in like occupied Pakistan used to call it the Indian occupied, the Indian part of Kashmir, the Kashmir that India holds. So Kashmir is divided in Pakistan and India, right? So the Kashmir that India holds is occupied and they are being denied rights. And Indian police and Indian paramilitary forces are shooting protesters on the street. When I was a child, after 9 p.m. news, we had one TV channel in Pakistan, that was, and they showed news at 9 p.m. After 9 p.m. news, they used to show this 5-minute song and a TV segment in which they would show us videos of atrocities in Kashmir. As a child, you would see that on national TV, photos of dead bodies, bullet-ridden bodies, burning bodies from Indian Kashmir. This is what I grew up watching. And this was Pakistani state propaganda. Every night, they would do it without fail. After every newspaper, 5-minute segment, a song, and a really sad song, and photos of dead bodies. I saw photos of dead bodies now from Pakistani Kashmir for the first time in my life. And they were shot by the... They would do it without fail. After every newspaper, 5-minute segment, a song,

0: these boats, sometimes they get sunk and people unfortunately die. There are like 10%, 20% people are Pakistanis. And it's so weird. Like there are people from Syria who are fleeing war. There are people from Libya fleeing war. There are people from Africa fleeing famine. And then there's people from Pakistan who have taken this risk, even though there's no famine in Pakistan, even though there's no war in Pakistan. There's like a stable government. The American government keeps saying that there's a stable government in Pakistan, but there's stability in Pakistan. But why do these Pakistanis keep turning up in boats with these war-ravaged, war-torn like countries? It's not strange when you really look at the economic situation and the hopelessness in Pakistan that has now come.
1: Yeah, Waqas, Aspania is going to join us in about 10 minutes, but in the time we had left, I did want to ask you something which I think is becoming more of a, unfortunately, a possibility, is that Imran Khan doesn't seem to have a light at the end of the tunnel, legally at the moment at least. There's no deal. They seem very politically focused on keeping him in prison in these conditions. He's also, for reasons we talked about, his health is failing, his eyesight is failing, and he's 73 years old. He's an older man, and to live in such dire conditions, it could have even more deleterious effects on his health. If Imran Khan, being who he is, and this popularity and the unifying sort of nature his character had on many people across Pakistan, if he were to pass away in prison in these conditions after being deposed, a military coup, effective coup, which was backed by the U.S. in this case as well too, what would be the effects on Pakistan if that were to happen? And I've heard some indication that at least people in his circle are sort of floating the idea that he may accept being released while not protesting the government and so forth, which may signal a point of some sort of deal. But if that doesn't come to pass, and I'm curious what are your thoughts about how possible that is, but if that doesn't come to pass and he does die in prison, how would that affect Pakistan, and what would that mean for Pakistani nationalism as a project going forward?
0: Well, there is a possibility, and this is my opinion. There is nothing to back it up. I feel that the Pakistani military want him to die quietly in prison, not right now, but like in 4 or 5 years. They want him to stay there and die in actually not natural circumstances. They don't want to catalyze it. They don't want to there's like talk of like the military trying to give him slow poison and to make sure that kill him in a slow way and make it seem natural. I don't think that the Pakistani military wants to do that, because any clue would point towards them. So what I feel that they want to do is they want him to die of natural causes and create conditions in which he would die of natural causes, that a doctor from Imran Khan's family can come and check him and say that he actually did die of natural causes. Because when suppose, like we say, God forbid he dies, the first thing that will happen after he dies will be his family will demand to see him. And when his family demands to see him, the doctors will come and they'll want to do some sort of postmortem to see what happened and to, check his blood and all of those things. And at that moment, if it comes out that there was any foul play, there would be a huge liability on the Pakistani military. The volcano that has not erupted till now, there's a reason for it, and that is that Imran Khan is still alive. And Imran Khan is, and as much as the Pakistani military would like to pretend, Imran Khan is not Morsi. They want him to treat like Morsi. They want to treat him like Morsi, and they want him to die like Morsi and under mysterious circumstances immediately while the trial is going on and he's gone. They want to do that to him, but they can't, because Imran Khan is way more popular than Morsi was internally and externally. Yesterday, there were like multiple British MPs and like really British high profile people. They, politicians, Imran Khan's ex-wife, who is from a big goldsmith family. He's like a really big deal in the British politics and British society. So she said that, Imran Khan's rights are being denied and the British government must act. And the British government, there are indications that the British government has started listening. British government has its own limitations because they're beholden to like whatever America is doing, and they can't go much further.

But they are listening, they are watching, they're paying attention, they're seeing what's happening in Pakistan. So they might intervene at some level. And there's like, there are multiple other people, like there, Imran Khan has had relationships with many other world leaders, even like MBS. MBS is not really against Imran Khan. And there are indications that he has also asked the Pakistani government to like be lenient on him or to figure out the way, because this was last year that the Saudi ambassador to Pakistan reached out to the Pakistani regime to say that there should be some sort of rapprochement between Imran Khan and the Pakistani military so that everyone can move forward. Because right now, and I, this is a feeling I feel whenever I talk to any Pakistani, everything politically is at a standstill. It's frozen. It's not like things are going on. It's frozen. For the day that this situation, this ball that is hanging, either to come out, come down, or like to be destroyed, either for Imran Khan to die or to come out, because the situation is, it has a lot of potential energy that has to convert into kinetic energy. It's an intermediate situation. It is not a stable situation. It is a highly unstable situation that it is looking for a resolution. As long as the resolution doesn't come, the next part will not start. So the resolution would either be Imran Khan coming out. And if Imran Khan comes out, that would start its own thing. But if he dies, then that resolution would be the immediate rebellion in Pakistan. And that rebellion would also be in all layers of Pakistani state. Most dangerously, that rebellion would be in the Pakistani military. That would happen. Like, I cannot see a situation in which the Pakistani military kills Imran Khan and there's no pushback from within the Pakistani military. There are huge number of mid-level, I wouldn't even say that, the stats used to be like 4 or 5 years ago, people used to say that junior officers in Pakistani military support Imran Khan, but it's not junior anymore. These are mid-level officers and they see what their seniors are doing. The mid-level officers who really support Imran Khan or support democracy in Pakistan, an oath that they've taken, once if Imran Khan is killed, they will not sit quietly. So this is one of the reasons the Pakistani military is not crossing that line. It's still, you know, pretending that it is interested in Imran Khan's medical welfare while denying him the same. So their best bet is to keep denying him medicine so that he dies quietly of natural causes that can be demonstrated as natural by an independent and neutral doctor. That's their best bet. But who knows how things happen, you know? Things can be really weird. In Pakistan, in 1980s, there used to be a military dictator who thought that he's going to stay forever. His name was Ziaul Haq. And one fine day, he was going on a really president. He was president and army chief at the same time. He was the most powerful man in Pakistan. And his plane blew up and he died. And he thought that the presence of the American ambassador on his plane, so he forced the American ambassador to fly with him. He thought that if American ambassador is in his plane will not get blown up. But you know, his plane still blew up, and planes blow up all the time, and things happen, and the world is weird and chaotic. So who knows how things might unfold? But we can see from Imran Khan, and that's, I think that right now, that's the only way things for these things to unclog, this drain to unclog, because I don't see the Asim Munir, the Pakistani military dictator, budging, or I don't see Imran Khan as bending the knee. He will not do that. This is like the part of his personality. He will die before bending the knee. And that's the problem. That's like everyone keeps forcing him. Yet last week when he came out, when the court said, one of the theories is that the Pakistani Supreme Court, which is completely in control, by the way, by the Pakistani military, they have changed the Pakistani constitution so that the Pakistani Supreme Court listens to the Pakistani military. Pakistani Supreme Court, surprisingly, it was a big surprise that it ordered Imran Khan to be moved to the hospital. And when Imran Khan goes to the hospital and he's like told all these things, and one of the most shocking things I hear from that is Imran Khan didn't know what date it was. So he's been in solitary confinement in a way. And like, do you imagine, this is something I read from like medieval times or like early 19th century.
that, you know, prisoners are in jail, solitary confinement for so long that they don't even know what date it is. So he asked what date it is. But then he eventually, I think there was some talk of him agreeing to some demands by the Pakistani military so that he could stay in the hospital for the foreseeable future. But apparently he said that he would like to go back to jail instead of like talking to Pakistani military or having anything to do with it, because he stood so long, he's taken bullets. They tried to kill him. He had like bullets in his leg and he's gone through so much. And after going through so much, then to bend the knee again, he might have done it in 2022 or 2023 when he had a chance, when he was still out, and you know, and it wouldn't look so bad when so many people had not died. He would have done it at that time. But since he didn't do it then, he will not do it now. So the only way is, in Pakistan, there used to be a saying, there's one grave and two people.

0: Someone has to go in it. So that saying was between Bhutto and Ziaul Haq, the dictator I mentioned earlier. He faced a similar situation with the elected Pakistani prime minister at that time, Zulfiqar Ali Bhutto. So Zulfiqar Ali Bhutto was the elected prime minister who was removed in a coup, and Ziaul Haq was the military general. And they had a clash. The military general removed the prime minister, put him in jail. But the military general was really afraid. And the saying was, there's one grave and two people. Someone has to go in the grave. It's either going to be Ziaul Haq or Bhutto. Because if Ziaul Haq lets Bhutto come out, then Bhutto is going to put Ziaul Haq in the grave. So Ziaul Haq had no choice in that sense. He had to hang Bhutto. And eventually he hanged Bhutto, and Bhutto died. And there wasn't much from Pakistani societies if we look at the backlash. His son, Bhutto's son, started a terrorist organization. But really, Bhutto, if we really compare now, Bhutto probably was not as popular as Pakistan. And Pakistan was not the same Pakistan it is now. We didn't used to have the same media, same connectedness within society that we have now. To hang Imran Khan or to have him killed will not be the same as hanging Bhutto.
1: Yeah, Wukas, thank you for that. We're going to continue covering Pakistan at Drop Site, and we have some stories coming very imminently, in fact, that you're also working on that will be very interesting. I will also say one very last note, and Wukas, you know this too, in the last couple of years, even before we joined Drop Site, we really, me, you, and Ryan had been the only ones covering the Imran Khan saga, reporting documents and so forth. To this day, it's been basically memory-holed by the establishment media, including places that have reporters inside Pakistan correspondents. Even after the validation of the documents by the Pakistani military, they're just acting like it's not happening, which I think is very much a eye-opening experience for both of us, and as well as Ryan and everyone who works here, but also for the general public to see how blinkered this coverage can be and how they can actually ignore things which are politically inconvenient, even though they're true and documented and based on classified leaks, which have been verified and so forth. So, you know, thank you so much, Wukas, for joining us. And we're going to continue doing more coverage on Pakistan in the near future.
0: Thank you, Murtaza.
1: So our next guest, very excellent analyst, Esfandiar Batmanghalij. He's the CEO of the Bourse and Bazaar Foundation, which is an economic think tank focused on the Middle East and Central Asia. I've been reading Esfandiar's work for many, many years. And, you know, so much to discuss at the moment in terms of the escalation of the U.S. economic war against Iran, as well as the dueling sieges between Iran and the United States over the Strait of Hormuz. But, you know, Esfandiar, the first thing I want to ask you, aside from the geopolitical context, is how is this affecting ordinary people in Iran? Because the economic situation was not ideal even before the war. Inflation was a huge problem, currency depreciation. But it seems like the U.S. maximum pressure program to put pressure on the Iranian economy has entered a new phase, which we saw actually this week, at least with an announcement of intention by Treasury Secretary Scott Bessent of, you know, an economic D-Day against Iran and Operation Economic Outcast, and the suggestion that even more secondary sanctions could be coming, as well as an intensification of the blockade. You know, Esfandiar, how are people in Iran on a daily practical level experiencing the effects of these very apocalyptically framed economic policies?
2: Hi, Murtaza. It's good to be with you. And I mean, thanks for starting with that question. I think it's really important that we put the Iranian people front and center when we talk about the impacts of these policies. Look, I think the way we can understand it is that, you know, ordinary Iranians have been facing a really difficult economic environment in Iran for the better part of a decade, going back to the first Trump term when Trump withdrew from the Iran nuclear deal, reimposed secondary sanctions, and in doing so, isolated Iran's economy from the global economy, really triggering what we could call an artificial balance of payments crisis. Iran had difficulty earning export revenue, principally through its oil sales, but also through non-oil exports. And even when it was earning that revenue, it was not able to freely access that money. And in turn, the country still needed a wide range of imports. This is an economy of, you know, 90 million people. It's a pretty diversified economy. If it can't buy things from the global market, that starts to have a real impact on overall economic performance. And that combination of, you know, export pressure on revenues and continued import demands really pushed Iran's economy into a slow-moving crisis, typified, as you pointed out, by high inflation. Now, what has that meant for ordinary people? Inflation has been above 40% for around 3 or 4 years now. And if you can just imagine, you know, for anyone living in the US or Europe that have experienced the kind of inflation in the post-COVID moment, which was of a much lesser extent, you can see that this basically means a cost of living crisis emerging. In Iran, given the long duration, it's not just that people are struggling to afford, you know, the standard of living that they were used to, but in many cases, households have seen their standard of living actually fall dramatically. So we see things like ordinary people who were in middle-class households finding themselves falling into sort of a working-class socioeconomic stratum, or even actually falling below the poverty line. There's been an increase in poverty in the country. I think the final thing I'd say on this, you know, and we can unpack it more, but is that aside from the actual sort of concrete economic impacts, one of the really difficult things for Iranians has been that moments of optimism have given way to an era of pessimism. And that really deep-seated economic pessimism that we have in the country, where, and we see this actually in multiple waves of nationally representative surveys that have been conducted both in Iran and by pollsters outside, the overwhelming majority of Iranians simply believe that the economy is going to keep getting worse. And that's really kind of shading a lot of decisions that they make about, you know, how they live their lives. And that pessimism is politically corrosive as well. So, you know, I think overall the notion is that sanctions have definitely made ordinary Iranians poorer, but we should be asking the question of to what end? And it's not really clear that there is any overriding logic to these policies beyond exactly that outcome.
1: You know, that's a very important point, Esfandiar, because the way that the policy of maximum pressure and now this economic D-Day has been discussed, it's treating the depreciation of the Iranian currency or the immiseration of the population as an outcome in itself or as a goal in itself. At least that's how it's being articulated. There's no real explanation or program for how the pressure will lead to concrete political changes or maybe change Iran's posture on negotiations over the Strait of Hormuz or the nuclear program or other issues that are in dispute between itself and the US. It seems like they're almost bragging about the fact that it's harming Iranians for the sake of it. But, you know, it seems that, you know, looking at the other cases of economic pressure and even military pressure placed against Iran and other countries, that the pressure, while immiserating the population or harming the population, it doesn't really seem to always have a political outcome. So do you think that the current economic pressure with the blockade and so forth on Iran would result in the Iranian government changing its stance on some of these issues? Or do you think that the pressure itself is just really inflicting collateral damage, inflicting harm on the population while not having a clear political end state? Because I really struggle to find examples in history where that's been the case. Maybe there are a few, but certainly in the U.S.-Iran relationship, the pressure seems to lead Iran, in the past at least, to dig in further.
2: Yeah, I mean, it's an excellent question. And when you ask sanctions scholars or sanctions practitioners about the, you know, what is a judicious way of using these tools of economic pressure, the overwhelming thing that they would tell you is you need to have a very specific and actionable goal. That if you're intending to use sanctions to change the behavior of a target country, you need to give that country a clear idea of what behavior they're going to change. And it has to be something that's reasonable for that country to do. And the Trump administration in particular, but I actually think it's a problem that runs through both Republican and Democratic administrations, has really struggled to articulate goals that meet that sort of definition of good use of sanctions. So in the first Trump term, there was actually an effort to articulate the goals of this sanctions policy. Secretary of State Mike Pompeo, when announcing the maximum pressure policy, set out 14 points that he wanted Iran to sort of abide by in order to get the sanctions lifted. It was a completely maximalist set of goals, and it was very unreasonable that Iran would do that. But at the very least, they did set out some goals. I mean, what's strange about the announcement yesterday from Secretary of Treasury Scott Bessent is that there was no articulation of the goal. And as you point out, it seems like the pain is the point. Now, the other thing I would just point to concretely is that, you know, this kind of gloating about the economic pressure, one of the examples of this is that the administration keeps pointing to the free market exchange rate, and it has crossed the psychological threshold of 2 million reals to the dollar recently. So the devaluation has been very sharp and very consequential for Iran's economy. But what is the free market exchange rate? It is not actually the exchange rate that the government uses fiscally. It's not the exchange rate that businesses use for export earnings or to receive currency allocations to pay for imports. The free market exchange rate represents the very small portion of the foreign exchange market in Iran, where individuals are trading dollars, often physical bills, in Iran at exchange houses with the express intention of preserving their savings. So if you're an Iranian and you're earning riyals and you know it's a high inflation environment, what you want to do is not keep your savings in riyals. So you buy gold, you buy dollars, you buy euros. If you can, you buy real estate. And so when the Treasury Secretary is pointing to this exchange rate, what he's basically describing is a situation in which ordinary Iranians are having their savings crushed by this general economic malaise created by the sanctions. And, you know, there is no clear theory of change in which, you know, basically eliminating the economic welfare of families in a country equates to better political outcomes. And we have a lot of history to back this up. You know, no country experienced the more profound economic collapse in the modern era than Venezuela. And yet we have not seen a kind of, you know, utopian political change in Venezuela. In fact, you have the Trump administration working essentially with the remnants of the Maduro regime. And maybe the other example to point to is Cuba, a country that has been under a U.S. embargo for 6 decades, and there is an acute humanitarian crisis in Cuba today, and there is no pathway to constructive political change. And Iran, in some ways, is going down that path because of the insistence of the US to maintain this economic isolation. And I think it is a very counterproductive policy, and it's also one that has fed into these cycles of escalation and ultimately the military confrontation we just had.
1: You know, it's funny, recently after the passing of Lindsey Graham, there was actually a bill which was put forward in his name, which would impose further sanctions, not just on Iran, but also on Russia. And it seems that there's a growing sanctioned world out there. You mentioned Cuba as well, too, and several other countries, which now, you know, a lot of global economic outcome, not maybe not a lot, but an increasing proportion of global economic output is either sanctioned or at risk of sanctions, and a lot of that is in energy-producing countries like Iran and Russia and so forth. I also saw recently, I think it was actually just 24 hours ago, in the last 24 hours, that the Chinese government said that it would not, it did not recognize the legality or legitimacy of U.S. sanctions on Iran. Of course, China is a major buyer, or probably the major buyer of Iranian energy today. Does Iran have any capacity, maybe in the medium term or long term, to be able to resist these sanctions measures or mitigate the impact of them, given that there seems to be a trajectory where the more and more is sanctioned, and also maybe they have an outlet with China? Or is that not really a realistic path forward for the Iranian government?
2: The question is, what do we call resistance? And there are different views of this in Iran. There are certain economic policymakers that, you know, look at this really dire situation for ordinary people, and they look at that and they see a failure to mitigate the impact of the sanctions. And therefore, they are sort of raising setting out warnings about, you know, how long can Iran go down this path where basically the country's development has been forestalled. So that is one school of thought, that Iran has largely failed to mitigate the impacts. But that is the view of those in the Iranian system that are looking at it through the prism of economic development. There is also a national security consideration, and this is a highly securitized issue. The Trump administration is talking about this openly as economic warfare, and Iranian officials see it as a form of warfare. And so when they think about resistance or the response to these policies, they're thinking about a national security set of imperatives. And so for them, the question is not, can we mitigate the harm on ordinary people? The question is, how can we ensure that Iran's hard power is not eroded during the course of the conflict because of these economic measures? And that's something that I think ultimately the Iranian authorities have shown some capacity to achieve, which is that largely because they rely on fairly cheap military capabilities like ballistic missiles and drones, support for proxies, they're able to continue to pose a threat to U.S. interests in the region, even as the overall economic circumstances sort of decline. And the other thing I would just say about this is that there's a somewhat implicit but sometimes explicit aspect of U.S. policy, which is to try and instrumentalize the hardship of ordinary people in the sense that, you know, if they basically suffer enough, they will rise up and protest and maybe overthrow the regime. But of course, from a national security standpoint, the regime has demonstrated what it will do if and when there is another round of significant protests, and that's use, you know, tremendous force to crush those protests. And so even that doesn't offer a real pathway, a realistic pathway to political change in the country. You're just basically making a more dysfunctional, divided, and in some ways dangerous country in Iran.
1: You know, it's funny, before you came on, we were talking about Pakistan for quite a bit. And Pakistan's example of a country which the actual citizenry is very immiserated. There's a tremendous amount of poverty, probably in excess of Iran for many reasons, including the fact that Pakistan is an energy importer. But despite that, the Pakistani military regime has got more and more powerful in its security apparatus domestically, but also wielding nuclear weapons, a huge air force and so forth. So the disjuncture between the population being poor and the state being rich, or at least rich enough to pose a threat to its neighbors, is really, you know, there's not much of a connection in some way. You can, the elites are always able seemingly to find a way to satisfy their own core prerogatives. I was curious, you know, from your perspective, in the context of the current standoff, the only thesis I could see for these sanctions is that they're, or threatened sanctions, is that they are trying to find a way to force Iran to concede its control of the Strait of Hormuz in a manner which at least allows a face-saving end to the war from a U.S. perspective, and also perhaps as a secondary step, maybe more unrealistically, but perhaps open up discussion again on its nuclear program and make significant concessions on enrichment and things like that, or even talk more broadly about the ballistic missile program or proxy program, which probably is much more unlikely that they're going to get to that step. But do you think that these sanctions or these threatened economic warfare measures are likely to maybe cause the Iranian establishment to coalesce in favor of offering some significant compromise? Or do you think that there's a risk also that they may escalate militarily if they feel, as you described it, that the sanctions themselves are a form of war themselves, and shooting or resuming major attacks against U.S. bases would be on a continuum with that?
2: My base case is that we are likely to get another round of escalation. I think the reason for this is that the economic pressure from the U.S. is going to warrant a response from Iran. And Iran interprets the Trump administration's shift from a military strategy to one of economic warfare as basically a sign of weakness, that the Trump administration lacks the resolve to continue the military operation. And basically the baton is being passed from Hegseth and the War Department to Besant and the Treasury Department to try and give the impression that Trump still has the answers or is still in control of the situation. And so in light of that, the idea that there is a political vulnerability to further military action, and because the Trump administration continues to use the language of warfare and of pressure, you know, it's pretty straightforward for Iran to respond. But I think, Murtaza, your point is a really good one about, you know, what is it going to take to actually get the two sides together? And from the Iranian perspective, they have actually been pretty direct about this. You have across the national security leadership, whether it's the president Pezeshkian, the speaker of the parliament Ghalibaf, the new head of the Supreme National Security Council, Rezaei, they have all underlined that the acceptable formula for ending the conflict is the MOU that was agreed basically 2 months ago. And the MOU stipulates commitments that the US president agreed to. He signed a document that said that steps would be taken not just to end hostilities with Iran, but also to enable Iran's reintegration in the global economy. And so Bessent's announcement yesterday is diametrically opposed to the kind of win-win diplomacy that was set out in the MOU. And this is where I think it's perplexing what the administration is aiming for, because in some sense, the formula that was satisfactory for them to end the war earlier this summer, it's still viable. And in fact, the Iranians are saying this is still viable. The regional countries that helped mediate that agreement are saying this is still viable. The administration is getting advice that for whatever reason, that is no longer a formula that they should pursue. And it might be because they're interested in face saving, as you point out. They're very concerned about not appearing that they've lost this war. But, you know, that is, I think, a weakness of this administration, where optics matter more than sound policy. And nothing reflects that better than the way that Bessent approached the announcement yesterday. It was a lot of hot air, building expectations around a big expansion in the Trump administration's sanctions policy. In the end, it wasn't. There wasn't much meat there, or much specificity about what the administration is going to do. And I think that's all emblematic of quite a broken policy process within this administration. And that's not just an Iran issue. It's something we see across files, because this is an administration with a fractured cabinet, a weak interagency process, and an erratic president. And U.S. policy reflects all of those characteristics.
1: Yeah, you know, it's funny. It reminds me of the very famous quote by Theodore Roosevelt, U.S. policymakers should talk softly and carry a big stick. It seems like the opposite is happening now. There's very bombastic, apocalyptic rhetoric, and then relatively muted actions thereafter. Like economic D-Day, you know, just resulted in more, another last warning or so forth. And we've seen the cycle quite a bit now in the last few months. I want to ask you one last question. You know, I remember at the start of the war, when the Strait of Hormuz was shut down, there were very dire warnings about the long-term or even short-term economic fallout from that. And we have seen some of that. But for the most part, you know, Brent oil, you know, futures and so forth, they are elevated, but they have not reached apocalyptic levels that people had feared as yet. And the global economy, especially in Asia, has been heavily impacted, and even, of course, in Iran, but also even in the West and Europe and even the United States, there have been inflation and other pressures. But it hasn't seemingly come to a breaking point that people feared may have come, even if this blockade had happened, continued through June and so forth. We're, you know, almost at the end of August, the Strait is not back to its normal capacity. And the global economy is staggering along to some degree. But, you know, for the final question, I'm just curious your take. If this crisis continues past the midterms, you know, to the end of the year, what may we see global economy shaping up? And what could be close to breaking in terms of, a consequence of the continued blockage of this very important global maritime artery?
2: I think it's a really interesting thing that historians will look back at, which is how exactly was it that this crisis didn't lead to even more profound economic disruptions? You know, part of that, I think, is actually that we sometimes underestimate how adaptive economies can be, and especially companies and firms that are operating within an economy. They are geared towards finding alternatives and solutions when challenges appear. And a lot of the lessons that we saw from COVID and the Russian invasion of Ukraine in terms of supply chain disruptions and shocks to global energy markets, those lessons allowed a lot of this adaptation in the wake of this crisis. So maybe that's actually something that is, you know, encouraging about what we've learned about the global economy. That being said, you know, the current state of play in the Strait, which is around 7 million barrels per day of oil, leaving the Strait down from around 20 million barrels per day before the war. what that reflects is two things, that there's a little bit of a kind of Goldilocks dimension here, where from the Iranian perspective, it is important to add enough pressure that this is a suboptimal situation for the Trump administration, that certainly with things like refined products like diesel, there is price pressure that is continuing to be felt by consumers in the US. But at the same time, on the other hand, what they need to be careful about is not to create such an acute crisis that either for Iran itself or for its Gulf neighbors, this becomes a truly untenable situation, because Iran also wants to keep the Gulf neighbors kind of onside or somewhat neutral in this conflict, rather than pushing them to believe that they have no other choice but to engage with the US and join the US effort to decisively win this war. And I think in some ways, the current level of oil exports and the current level of economic activity in the Gulf is indicative of this effort to find a balance between maintaining pressure, but also on the US, but also giving some relief for regional economies. And that modulation, I expect, would continue even if this conflict goes on for some months, because ultimately the political vulnerability here for the US matters more than the economic vulnerability. Nothing Iran can do will be that consequential for a US consumer. The pressure Iran is adding is marginal pressure. But when it comes to the question of, is President Trump someone who looks like a commander in chief that's in control of a situation, or one that has walked into a, you know, kind of quagmire of his own making, that's where I think Iran can have more of an impact. And I believe that kind of political logic is what's going to spur Iranian action more so than the economic logic, especially as we move towards the election in November.
1: Esfandiar, thanks so much for joining us today. That was a really impeccable insight. And please, everyone, check out his analysis on Borsa and Bazaar and the many places he writes, and on social media as well, too. Thanks again for joining us.
2: Thanks, Murtaza. Good to be with you.
1: Well, that does it for this week's episode of the Drop Site Tuesday Morning. Again, I'm your host this week, Murtaza Hossein. We'll see you next week, and we'll see you very soon.
3: You have been listening to Murtaza Hossein, co-host of Dropsite News, in conversation with Waqes Ahmad, journalist based in Narowal, Pakistan, author on the topic of former and now imprisoned Pakistan's Prime Minister Imran Khan's health, and then with Esfandiar Batman-Khalich, economist focusing on economic diplomacy, development, and justice in Middle East and Central Asia on the topic of Iran and their sanctions from 25th of August. 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I have added one bonus show to the program guide. 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Let's continue the program with Max Blumenthal, host of the Gray Zone News podcast, in conversation with Professor Jianghua Xin, who specializes on game theory, host of educational channel Predictive History, on the topic of the decline of U.S. empire, while they both were in Los Angeles a couple of weeks ago. This conversation took place while driving through a skid row and other parts of Los Angeles. from 25th of August. I do highly recommend to watch this interview online as well. The link is in the program guide.
4: Hey, what's up, everybody? It's Max Blumenthal. I am making my way through the streets of LA on the 10 freeway heading to the 110 North, about to head into downtown with someone I recently met while I was out of here. Sorry for that shaky picture. Professor Zhang, noted game theorist and predictor of earth-shattering events, and at the wheel is Ahmed from Prop & Co., who you all know is my collaborator on Atrocity Incorporated. And Professor Zhang, you've really become a internet geopolitical star with your predictions and your analysis. The first time I heard about you was when Ahmed interviewed you about the war on Iran and how you predicted, I think it was at the 12-day war?
5: I predicted that the United States and Iran would go to war and that the United States would lose the war.
4: Okay.
5: I predicted a ground invasion of Iran as well.
4: Okay. The ground invasion, there has been no ground component so far. Do you still think there will be a ground invasion, and why or why not?
5: I think there will be a ground component. And the logic is right now, the United States cannot extricate itself from this war. The Iranians have controlled the Strait of Hormuz, and the Iranians threaten the GCC nations and the Houthis, as well as Hezbollah, have been brought into the war. So this war is escalating and spreading like a contagion. Yeah. And so the GCC is so vital to the global economy, and the United States cannot afford for Iran to exert control over the GCC. And so at the very least, the United States must provide some form of protection to the GCC as well as Israel. The problem though is right now the United States is running out of weapons, and its Air Force is suffering a lot of wear and tear, a lot of attrition. So you're going to face severe economic problems if you continue the war the way you are. It's impossible to continue to prosecute this war from the air. So what you need to do is try to basically fight the war from the ground. And I think there'll be different stages to the ground offensive. The way the Americans would want to fight this war is to use proxies, primarily the Kurds, as well as the Baloch, and maybe even the Azerbaijanis. And so what I believe is already happening is you've got special forces, CIA, special teams embedded in with tribal groups throughout Iran trying to foment an uprising. And the Iranians have done an excellent job of identifying these possible groups and attacking them preemptively. So we've seen the Iranians launch drone strikes against Kurdish camps in Iraq. And eventually, the Americans will be forced to try something dangerous and risky to end the war. For example, maybe take control over the islands surrounding Strait of Hormuz, which includes Qasem Island. Kark Island provides 9% of Iranian oil exports, but the Americans would want to try something risky in order to create more negotiating leverage against the Iranians. And unfortunately, when you do that, that creates something called a sunk cost fallacy, where you meant to send 500 troops to do an operation. You thought that would be clean, but then you're then forced to send in more troops to protect them. And then this leads to a Vietnam situation. So remember how the Vietnam War started was 3,000 Marines went to secure an airbase in Da Nang, And that was supposed to be a very limited operation. And like maybe 3 years later, you have 500,000 troops within Vietnam. So these things escalate and spiral out of control really fast. And the other problem is that even if politically the United States were able to extricate itself from the situation in Iran, Israel has already announced that they will attack Iran unilaterally.
4: Yeah.
5: So basically, I would say that the situation in Iran is out of control. In this sort of situation, things can only escalate. And the next logical escalation will be attacks on power plants, and then you will have a ground invasion.
4: I'm very skeptical of the ground invasion because of the political price any U.S. president would pay for such a thing when Americans start coming back in body bags or with their legs blown off, as they inevitably will, and they will be playing into Iranian hands. We saw what happened with George W. Bush. His approval rating was in the 20s.
5: Yeah.
4: Trump's is already historically low, and he wants to avoid this scenario. His time is also running out. Netanyahu's time might be running out. So it may be that domestic politics rules out something that is just completely politically unpalatable for the American public. And I mean, this is a historically unpopular war as well. There never was a point when the war was popular, like the Iraq War, for example.
5: Yeah, I think that's a great point. Another point that people will make is America doesn't even have the personnel to launch a ground invasion. Yeah. They got maybe 60,000 troops in the region. Most of them are support troops. And the Pentagon has always suffered from a recruiting problem. So they don't have the personnel to actually launch a ground invasion. So these two things, right? First of all, there'll be a huge political cost if there's a ground invasion. And also, the Pentagon may not have the resources and the personnel to actually launch a ground invasion.
4: Yeah.
5: The problem with this is we're using military logic, and nothing about this war makes any military logical sense. Okay. First of all, we don't even know why and how this war started in the first place. Originally, it was to make sure Iran doesn't have a nuclear weapon, and now it's to reopen the Strait of Hormuz. But they keep on shifting goalposts, and they keep on coming up with new pretexts to continue this war, which tells us they never really had a clear strategy to begin with. And reporting from news outlets confirms this. That's point one. Point two is how Trump has been really erratic throughout this war. So every week, he'll put out a post saying, I'm gonna bomb Iran back to the Stone Age. And then a days later, he's like, hey, let's be friends, man. And then a couple of days later, it's like, I'm gonna kill every one of you. And then a couple of days later, it's like, I surrender. The Strait of Hormuz is yours. So it's been really erratic. And what people don't appreciate is this goes against Trump's character. This is sort of out of character for Trump, because Trump prides himself as a business person. And as a business person, you need credibility in order to negotiate. And as time progresses, Trump is losing all credibility. And so, a few weeks ago, there was an MOU, there was a ceasefire. And now the Iranians have basically said, we don't even want to negotiate with you anymore because you have absolutely no credibility. So that is very unusual. And the third thing is, this war is spreading very rapidly, right? So now the Houthis are involved. Lebanon, Hezbollah is involved. There's the Shia militias in Iraq are involved. Recently, Saudi Arabia, Turkey, and Pakistan have signed a mutual defense pact. And there's even talk of bringing Egypt into the pact. You can imagine the purpose is to go after the Houthis. So this war is expanding beyond anyone's control. It makes absolutely no sense what's happening, because the global economy is being destroyed. And you ask yourself, why is this happening? And I think the standard military explanations make absolutely no sense whatsoever. And so I think the only explanation that we have that makes any coherent sense is this war is being fought at the behest of Israel.
4: Yeah. Talking about the war on Iran, which is costing how many billions of dollars a month? I've lost track, but burning through money, and we're passing through Skid Row in downtown LA. Have you been, you live in Beijing. Have you ever seen anything like this before?
5: I've never seen anything like this before.
4: There are currently seven deaths per week here. It used to be three deaths per week. There's really no social policy that's providing housing for people who might be addicted to drugs or have mental health issues. I mean, you can see down here, this is, you know.
5: What is that large crowd doing?
4: That's a shelter.
5: Oh, okay.
4: That's
5: so,
4: one of the main shelters.
5: So are they waiting for food or are they waiting for shelter?
4: I don't know, but that's one of the main shelters where like you can get a shower or you can get in for the night and get a bed.
5: Okay. So I do live in Beijing and I have been to extremely impoverished areas of China. I used to work as a journalist, and I've been to a lot of migrant enclaves, tenements. I've also worked as a UN official in Afghanistan, and I've been to refugee camps. And I've traveled a lot, and I've been to prison favelas. I try to see as much of the world as possible, and like this Skid Row. It is pretty apocalyptic. It's a zombie apocalypse. And I also feel that this may be a near future of the United States. This seems to me an image that is reminiscent of the Great Depression. I imagine that during the Great Depression, there were many streets like this scattered throughout the United States. During the Great Depression, you had millions of Americans migrating from place to place. You know, obviously, John Steinbeck's Grapes of Wrath is the most famous depiction of this migration. But I think that what's striking about what's happening is not the level of poverty, because like there are actually places in China that are much more poorer than this. Yeah. It's just the level of anger, frustration, depression, churn inwards.
4: Well, neglect as well.
5: Yeah, well, this is social neglect, but I'm saying what's happening internally to the people on Skid Row. I mean, this it really does feel like the zombie apocalypse here.
4: Is
5: it possible to walk around?
4: It is, but at night it's not always the best idea.
5: I
4: was taken around here by a former resident of Skid Row who goes by General Dogon.
5: Yeah.
4: Who's a militant Black Panther and is really involved in trying to get more services down here and to rehabilitate people. And, you know, it was amazing. He took me around here and he, you know, he talks to people who no one else, you know, who... I mean, you call them, you would say they look like zombies, but he would talk to them and ask them about their needs, and they would talk about their needs. And, you know, he would tell me how there's simply no hope for them to get out of this situation at all because there's no housing policy. There's no policy to provide them with.
5: I mean, this place feels like a black hole, you know, like all human emotion, all human hope. Come here to die. It feels pretty hopeless. Yeah. And I and again, I've not even walked around. I'm pretty sure if I walked around, I would feel the sort of like soullessness of this place.
4: Well, it's kind of like a cliche at this point that the U.S. has money for war and none for the poor. And the emerging consensus is, you know, these people don't want homes. They don't want to get off the street. So let's just abandon them and let them die. There are like all these new anti-loitering laws where people just get put in jail for sitting down on the ground. One lady has been jailed over 70 times for being on the ground. And I guess there's a profit in imprisoning people too. There's a way of turning all of this into a profit. There are all these nonprofits down here that raise a ton of money, but obviously they're not able to address the problem in a real way. And like you've seen that in the international aid scenario.
5: Yeah. Yeah. I will also say that, you know, it's my first time in Los Angeles, and I stayed in West Hollywood, and I stay in Santa Monica. And the impression that I got staying in these hotels is it's almost like a science fiction world where when the future, 100 years, and like, you know, a special group of people have transcended and they have perfect bodies, yeah. They're genetically superior, they're free from disease, they're beautiful, yeah. And they live in, you know, these lush compounds. And you have to think, like, you know, when you have that extreme level of wealth, you're gonna also have an extreme level of poverty. And so I also think, like if there is going to be these places of extreme wealth, then it's gonna be based on, you know, these mountains of these caverns of extreme exploitation. So I think that Skid Row is in many ways just a consequence of extreme wealth in this country. Like if you have a billionaire class, you're gonna have Skid Rows. There's just no way around it. Because you have billionaires, it just means that you have to exploit millions and millions of Americans. And when you do that, you're gonna create situations like Skid Row. And so if you just think that, okay, there are billionaires in America, there are more billionaires in America than the rest of the world combined. And if we're seeing this economy become much more unequal, you know, economists call it the K-shaped economy. Yeah. And what's happened over these past few years is the upper end of the K has become almost parabolic. Yeah. And so I think that this is really the future. I think that the current economic model of the United States is morally bankrupt. It's exhausted. And places like Skid Row, I mean, first of all, this area is just going to expand and engulf more neighborhoods in Los Angeles. But I think in major cities, you will also have places like this. Because in choosing to fight a war that is pointless overseas, which is the Iran war, you're also choosing to neglect the most basic social services that U.S. society should provide to your people.
4: Yeah, I think that's a pretty basic point. You can see a lot of these little enclaves down here in this part of Skid Row.
5: Basic social services that U.S. society should provide to your people.
4: Yeah, I think that's a pretty basic point. You can see a lot of these little enclaves down here in this part of Skid Row weren't as concentrated before.

0: of downtown LA proves your point pretty well.
1: And also, I'm staying in Santa Monica, and it's a very obviously upscale area. And in the evenings, like maybe 11 o'clock, because I have jet lag, I would go for a walk. And I mean, there are lots of homeless in Santa Monica, so this thing is spreading. And maybe those homeless in Santa Monica, they're maybe like explorers or pioneers. But I see Skid Row as expanding very rapidly throughout the area. And what's amazing is that rather than say, like this is a problem and we need policies in order to help these people, people are choosing to put their heads in the sand and just pretend these people don't exist. In which case, this situation is going to expand pretty rapidly. Poverty is a cancer that is metastasizing throughout the United States.
0: Well, and then it becomes profitable when you bring mass surveillance or mass imprisonment, privatized prisons into the picture, just as like a failing war, like the Iran war has been profitable. But you're looking at all this for the first time. And what I experience in the US, just having traveled around the country, is there's so much hidden poverty, but this is just out in the open, and that's why so many people focus on it. But what do you think this says about the state of American empire? Is the US going to be eclipsed? Is the US being eclipsed by China because of the amount of neglect that its population experiences and because of the amount of hopelessness here? Does that factor into how you view the geopolitical picture?
1: I think America really is an empire in decline. I come here and I just find there's certain signs that this society is unstable. First of all, the prices in this country are just obscene. I mean, yesterday, I walked around for an hour looking for the cheapest place to have breakfast, and I ended up spending $17 on an avocado toast. And I'm like, how is this even possible? And while I was walking around, there was like dog shit everywhere. Like I was walking in this beautiful neighborhood of like these pristine buildings. In the middle of the pavement was this pile of dog shit. I walked around it, and like a couple minutes later, I recognized that didn't come from a dog, actually. It probably came from a human being. And so the fact that, human beings are able to just shamelessly and without any sense of restraint, just sit down in the middle of daylight and take a shit, just tells me like the social fabric or the social fabric that underpins this society has broken down. And right now it really feels like a dog eat dog world, every man for himself. And I think that it's a cancer and it will metastasize. And what's really odd about empires in decline, but which they all do, is they try to externalize their domestic turmoil. So we know, Los Angeles, New York, Boston, Chicago, they're kind of like falling apart, they're kind of hopeless. So let's just start a war overseas to distract people, and maybe, if we win a war, we'll feel better about ourselves. But it really does feel like an empire in decline.
0: And so China's the greatest threat to US global hegemony and the Wolfowitz doctrine of not allowing any near peer competitor to emerge. China has emerged. Do you foresee a US war on China or the US using its regional allies or proxies or the Quad to wage war on China in the coming years?
1: Look, it's already happening, right? So ever since Trump started the tariff war, the United States has explored many different options to contain China's rise. Right now, what the United States is doing is encouraging the remilitarization of Japan, and Japan is forming alliances with India, the Philippines, and Australia. In the Sub-Saharan Sea, the Philippine Coast Guard has been in conflict with the Chinese Coast Guard, and people have died in these conflicts.

0: And we can expect these things just to escalate over the next few years. So maybe the United States and China, they may come to a grand bargain of some sorts where they agree on a detente, but it's trickery, it's deception, because what the United States will do is look for ways to contain China's rise, including supporting Japan's remilitarization, including facilitating the Quad, including embargoing Chinese trade, including attacking Chinese allies like Iran and Russia, trying to splinter this alliance. So there are many ways the empire can do to contain China's rise. But I think the idea that China will replace the United States, it's kind of naive and misguided. I think we're not looking at just an empire in decline, we're looking at a civilization in decline. And so I think the closest analogy is not maybe World War I, when Germany was eclipsing Britain and that led to World War I. And this was often called the Thucydides trap. I think what we're looking at is something called the Bronze Age collapse, which is the collapse of the entire global order. And this is a problem because right now the global order supports 8 billion people. And what economists argue is, if you broke down global supply chains, if you couldn't get fertilizer from the north to the south, if people lost access to cheap food and cheap oil, then the earth can only sustain 2 billion people. We are at 8 billion people. So you can imagine if, you know, there's population reduction, you're going to have worldwide chaos, which includes famine in Africa, which would lead to mass migration from the global south to global north. You'll have civil war throughout the global north as migrants come into the country and natives try to protect their indigenous rights. You'll have great power conflicts, for example, the war in Ukraine, what's happening in the Middle East. Eventually, China and Japan will fight over Taiwan. America will expand outwards and try to colonize Latin America. I mean, we are looking at civilization decline. We're looking at the end of everything that we've known in our lives.
1: And what replaces it? In the United States, for example, what replaces sort of Westphalian values and liberal democracy?
0: Yeah, so I think you're right in that neoliberalism and just like liberalism in general, it's dead. It is a dying ideology, and it's only really practiced in coastal elite cities like New York, San Francisco, and Los Angeles. But the majority have turned away from neoliberalism and liberalism, just the idea of the meritocracy. And I think that as this ideology declines and as economic problems arise in America, I think it's very hard for the United States to avoid a civil war at this point. I think that these cities will face internal revolt, and different factions will fight each other. I mean, like, and when I say civil war, I don't mean like, you know, the 1861 civil war. What I mean is basically the troubles in Ireland,
1: So civil strife.
0: civil strife, you know, political assassinations, random bombings, politically motivated violence. Okay, that's what I mean.
1: And like Charlie Kirk on a wider scale.
0: I think so. I think
1: And
0: so.
1: it's happening. There's obviously so much fear about it among within the Trump administration that, like, you know, after Luigi Mangione, there'll be like a Mario. There'll be like many others like that. Lone actors who are frustrated and disgusted by, you know, what I'm seeing out the window. And they'll start taking out the rich one by one. And that's why they're implementing so many repressive measures or declaring that the far left are domestic terrorists without, or Antifa without ever defining it. It speaks to the fear.
0: Look, we're like, you know, riding around Skid Row, and like it looks like a tenement city to me. And a tenement city is just basically a collection of a collection of area that is not serviced by the state. So basically like the Brazilian favelas or migrant.
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0: Tenements, right? So like these people have been abandoned by society. Like the government doesn't even acknowledge they exist. And the government doesn't feel any responsibility to provide electricity, water, food to these people. And I think this is the future of the United States, where you have gated communities of extreme wealth, and the people living in these gated communities are baby boomers, people in their 90s, 80s, who are essentially senile, and they're being cared for by an army of nurses whose entire job is to ensure they live another day, even though there's really no point to their existence. And those are gated communities that are protected heavily by the police. And then you have everywhere else will be like this, just tenement cities where they don't pay taxes. And so the state doesn't feel any obligation to provide any basic services. And they're just forced to fend for themselves. They're forced to create their own water networks, which is basically collecting rainwater and then maybe filtering a bit, creating their own electricity. This is very similar to the Brazilian favelas and the Chinese migrant cities.
1: And so you live in Beijing?
0: Yes, I live in Beijing, yes.
1: How do you like it there? I mean, many people I know who live there say this is the future.
0: You know, for the longest time, I said that China was a materialistic hellhole, the worst materialistic hellhole on this planet. And I come to Los Angeles, and now I feel that I have to go back and give everyone an apology. Like, maybe some people see American decline and therefore they assume China's rising. But having been to both countries, I think both are empires in decline. I don't really see a great future for China. The corruption is really endemic. The inequality is tremendous. The political stagnation, you know, these factional fighting within the government, it is basically debilitating the government's capacity to function, right? That's why, even though these past 2 years, there have been major global events, China has been very passive in responding to these global events.
1: Yeah. So you were brought up before we entered Skid Row, why the Iran war happened. And by the way, that's an event many, you know, I've seen a lot of debate over whether China should have responded more strongly. You know, do they really want to let the U.S. and Israel into the center of Eurasia? But it does seem like they've provided some support. But, you know, back to the question of why it happened. You said it was a war for Israel. I would agree with that. It was a war for Israel. But, you know, I've seen some of your other interviews, you talk about secret societies and game theory, but in the case of the Iran war, to the extent it was a war for Israel, like the Israel lobby is not a secret society. It's right there.
0: Yep.
1: Out in the open.
0: Yes.
1: You were talking in your interview with Theo Von about the Clean Break document. That's out in the open. Everybody can look it up and find it. The Zionist movement, which is sort of the socio-political base or ideological base for the Israel lobby and, you know, Israel's, you know, global projection mechanism of soft power is out in the open. So, you know, why do you talk about secret societies and secret government when we could see this more through the lens of maybe parapolitics or, yeah, or deep politics, as Peter Dale Scott called it?
0: Okay, so let's go to the Clean Big Memo of 1996, right? And this is to just say the Oslo peace process is the stupidest waste of time. Let's use force in order to resolve the Palestinian issue, right? And the phrase they use is peace through strength, right? Like, let's not compromise with Palestinians because they're animals. They don't really appreciate, they don't really understand reason. They don't understand force. So, you know, we beat the crap out of them in order to make them respect us. And then peace will come through our strength. And what's interesting is the Clean Brick Memo, if you look at the language, if you analyze the logic and the language, phrases like peace for strength, balance of power, is actually mirrored in a new document called the National Defense Strategy, which was published by the Pentagon a few months ago. Okay. So the Clean Brick Memo is basically being rewritten in the National Defense Strategy. Okay, but like going back to the Clean Brick Memo, it's a very short document. Everyone can read it, okay? But it basically calls for three things. First of all, it calls for breaking away from the Oslo peace process and ensuring Israel's security through force rather than through negotiation with the Arab world. Okay, that's number one. Yeah. Number two is it calls for Israel to become the regional power by creating balance of power, basically destabilizing regimes around it, including Syria. Right, so it calls for working with Turkey and Jordan to destabilize Syria, which is interesting because this was written in 1996, and this has recently happened, where ISIS came in through, you know, with Turkey's support to come in to overthrow the Assad regime. Okay, but it also calls for regime change in Iraq as part of this balance of power. Okay, right. That's number two. Number three, and people don't really appreciate this, is it calls for Israel to become less reliant on the United States, yeah, right? To, like, you know, break away from the United States and become much more economically and militarily independent. If you put these three things together, we today would refer to this as the Greater Israel Project. Yeah. And so why is the Clean Brick Memo in 1996 calling for the Greater Israel Project? And if you look at it from a geopolitical or economic perspective, it makes no sense for the Americans to support the Greater Israel Project, right? But we know for a fact that for the past 20 years, the United States, sorry, is it 30 years? Yeah, 1996 to 2026, it's like 30 years.
1: Yeah.
0: The United States, regardless if it were a Democratic or Republican administration, it's been doing everything possible to promote the Greater Israel Project, right? Yeah. So George W. Bush launched the war against Iraq. Obama promoted regime change in Libya and Syria. And now you have this war in Iran. It's all part of the Greater Israel Project. And, you know, if you think about what American interests are, this makes no sense, right? So let's think about 2003, that war against Iraq. Saddam Hussein, no matter what his advisors told him, was absolutely convinced the United States would not attack him. And the reason why is if the United States attacked Iraq and destroyed his regime, that would make Iran the regional hegemon.
1: Right.
0: And like, why would you do that?
1: Yeah. Yeah.
0: Like,
1: I mean, the West totally supported that? Saddam against Iran.
0: Yeah.
1: So suddenly.
0: Yeah. During the 1980s, you know, Saddam Hussein was a CIA client.
1: Yeah.
0: Right. So he's like, this makes no sense. Why would they attack me? So when the Americans invaded, the Iraqis did not even have air defense systems because they were like, there's no way they're going to come attack us. So it is impossible to look at what's happened in the past 20, 30 years purely from a lens of geopolitics and economics.
1: Or from
0: just common sense, man.
1: The sense of, you know, states have interests and they're going to pursue their national interest because what we're seeing now is irrational.
0: Yeah. So the only way to look at it and have it make any coherent sense is through an eschatological lens, to think that this is achieving an end times prophecy. And if you actually look at what's happening, it seems as though everything that is happening in order to achieve a mesolithic age. And a mesolithic age can be defined differently according to if you are Christian or Jewish or a Kabbalist. But I would say there are three major things you need to accomplish if you are to usher in the mesolithic age, okay? Yeah. The first is the achievement of the Greater Israel Project. The second is the return of the Jewish diaspora to Israel. And the third is the building of the third temple.
1: Yeah, this is like the Christian Zionist and sort of Jewish supremacist, religious nationalist,
0: yeah,
1: messianic
0: Jews, okay?
1: Perspective.
0: Right, and then you're like, okay, why is it these nation states, especially the United States, why are they promoting a radical fringe ideology, right? I mean, like in Israel, 40% of Israelis are actually secular. They're not religious. And these Messianic Jews are only like a very fringe minority, even within the state of Israel. And if you look at the total world population, they're nothing, right? So you ask, like, what's going on here? And I've been thinking about this a lot. And the only explanation I have is somehow you have secret societies that have taken control over nation states, and they're the ones promoting this particular eschatology. And they've been doing so for the past 30 years. And I believe it's a coalition or alliance of different secret societies, different religious groups. And I would say that among these groups include the Freemasons, as well as a group called the Chabad Lubavitch.
1: But those aren't secret societies necessarily. I mean, they kind of exist in the open, but they're maybe closed off. So what do you... I don't agree with the secret society perspective, but maybe you mean kind of closed sectarian movements, or in Israel, yeah, there's the temple movement,
0: yes,
1: that has worked with a very small number of highly motivated activists, one of them being the security minister, Itamar Ben-Gvir, to achieve their goals and exploit the secular Zionist state,
0: yeah,
1: to get,
0: yeah,
1: to where they need to be. And they're clearly getting there. And
0: yeah,
1: they're very small in number, but again, they're very motivated and ideologically zealous. And, you know, Chabad Lubavitch, they're very powerful.
0: Yes.
1: But they're not even the largest ultra-Orthodox sect. So are you referring to, like, closed societies? Or what do you mean by secret,
0: okay,
1: society?
0: All right. So let's look at the Freemasons, okay? There are 33 degrees to Freemasonry. And so when I mean secret societies, I mean like there is always an inner core of people whose ideology is secret or kept secret from the larger membership. Because as you can appreciate, all these societies, whether the Freemasons or the Chabad Lubavitch, most of the members are really good people who want to do good work. But when I say secret societies, I mean like there's also an inner core of people who are fanatics, who are ideologues, and they want to achieve a certain vision of the world. And often, this vision is heavily influenced by the Kabbalah, okay? And go ahead.
1: Often in the case of all secret societies, or?
0: Yeah, so.
1: I mean, Chabad, they believe in some Kabbalistic numerology.
0: Yes, yes.
1: But they're not like the preeminent secret society. They work in certain sectors.
0: That, right, okay. If you are interested in Freemasonry, I would recommend two authors, okay? The first is Albert Pike, who is considered the grand architect of American Freemasonry, and he wrote a book called Morals and Dogma. And the other is Manly P. Hall. And like, if you read them, especially Albert Pike, he lays out for you the 33 grades of Freemasonry. And he explains what each grade is doing. And it's clear that as you progress, Kabbalah becomes the core ideology of the highest grades of Freemasonry. If you're in the lower grades, you know, you learn about Pythagoras, you learn about the Egyptians, Isis and Osiris, you practice their rituals, you practice their myths. But the higher you go, Kabbalah becomes the organizing principle. This is obviously true also for Chabad Lubavitch, okay? And the reason why it's structured this way is because there are certain truths that they know that other people cannot possibly understand, okay? And so I'm going to give you an extreme example to illustrate the difference. Most people are taught that the Jews suffered the Holocaust because of anti-Semitism throughout the world, okay? Right? That's the main thing everyone is taught to believe about the Holocaust. Okay. All right. And this is going to make really controversial and provocative. But the Kabbalists believe that's not the case. The Kabbalists believe that the Holocaust happened because the Jews deserved it.
1: Yeah, I mean, there are certain ultra-Orthodox sects that believe the Jews were being punished for turning away from God.
0: Exactly.
1: And some of them, you know, there were even instances where they celebrated. And, you know, we've heard Christian Zionist leaders celebrate, like Hurricane Katrina, for example. The people of New Orleans are, you know, living in this bordello and God's punishing them.
0: Exactly. And so you appreciate this, okay? And why this is relevant is that if these people believe this, then they see the world around them and they see almost like God being like angry again, right? Because a third of American Jews are secular. You know, they practice Reformed Judaism. Tel Aviv is the gayest city in the world, and they're proud of this fact. And so if you are a Kabbalist who practices a very extreme form of orthodoxy, then you feel something must be done in order to prevent another Holocaust from happening, right? And you feel like you must take action in order to save the Jewish people. I mean, do you think that's a fair conclusion?
1: We took a little pause. We're back with Professor Jang. We were talking about secret societies. I think that some of the discussion of secret societies can be reductive, and it overlooks what's staring us in the face, as I said before. But there are, you know, secret societies that I've covered that are not so secret anymore, but like the Bilderberg Group. Mm. They always kept their membership roles secret until they kind of like got too much exposure. They kept the meeting location secret. I found out that they were meeting at the Mandarin Oriental Hotel in Washington, which has now been renamed. And I tried to just run up in there to see, just to expose what would happen if a journalist tried to get in, and executive security just pounced on me out of nowhere. And you know, who was in this secret society? It was like Mark Rutte was standing right out there, who's now the head of NATO, General Secretary. Peter Thiel was in there, you know, Alex Karp was in there. The heads of all the Five Eyes intelligence agencies were in there. They were planning the Ukraine war at that time. So these are major figures who operate openly, but they were there off the record. Then you have like Bohemian Grove. Everyone talks about Bohemian Grove, where elites go and they urinate on a redwood tree in Northern California. These are also major figures in the national security and financial world. Then you have the Council on Foreign Relations, which is open, but it's a members-only group, and it's basically Wall Street's think tank. And then, you know, behind it all is Wall Street and the hegemonic financial structure, which kind of operates openly. So what can we call it? Like, I would go more with Michael Parenti's analysis that this is just capitalism, and that capitalism is one giant conspiracy.
0: Yeah.
1: What are your thoughts?
0: Yeah, no, I completely agree. The technical term we can use is transnational capital. Yeah. And the idea is transnational capital is just money that's able to move freely across national boundaries. And examples of transnational capital include Japanese pension funds, Middle East sovereign wealth funds, you know, private capital such as like Vanguard, Blackstone, Wall Street, City of London. So completely correct that transnational capital controls the world. But the problem we need to appreciate is that transnational capital is playing a game to generate the best return on their investment. And so there is a lot of competition among these different transnational capital forces, right? So let's just use game theory and figure out, if you're a transnational capitalist, how can you best ensure that you win this game against other transnational capitalists? Okay, so, and if you want to win any game, the best way to win is to cheat. And by cheating, I mean secretly coordinating with other people in order to manipulate the market in your favor.
1: Yeah.
0: Okay, so there are three things that you need to control if you are to be successful in this game. The first is you need access to information. You need more information than other people.
1: Right.
0: Okay, so for example, the Rothschilds. Why were the Rothschilds so successful as bankers? Because they had a network of agents scattered around all of Europe.
1: Right.
0: So, for example,
1: they would know the results of certain battles.
0: The Battle of Waterloo, 1815, right? So Britain won that battle, and then their agent relayed the message through a fast corvette, and then the Rothschilds knew the results. But it took 3 days for the courier to reach the public, the British public. And during those 3 days, there was mass panic. And the Rothschilds was able to benefit. Okay, that's just one example of the Rothschild benefiting from access to better information sources. Okay, so information.
1: You see today with the insider trading around the Iran war.
0: Right, and also you have Donald Trump saying, like, you know, if you pay me a certain amount of money, I'll give you, like, fast access to my tweets.
1: To my Truth Social posts. Which,
0: yeah.
1: Right.
0: Right. I mean, like, that's blatant corruption, okay? But information is key, okay? That's number one.
1: Yeah.
0: Number two is infiltration. So the way to get information is you're able to infiltrate into powerful decision-making bodies, right? If you're able to embed agents into, you know, NATO, into the Treasury Department, okay? Infiltration.
1: Yeah.
0: And the third thing is, if you're able to coordinate among your different agents in order to create an action that benefits you specifically.
1: Yeah.
0: Okay, so if you're able to time a stock market collapse, right? So someone like John Paulson, who's a hedge fund manager, he made $20 billion off the 2008 subprime crisis,
1: yeah.
0: Right? And did he get lucky? Or did he have more information than others? And was he able to infiltrate his agents into powerful bodies and trigger a collapse that benefited him? We can only speculate, okay? But I'm just saying, according to game theory, if you have these three things, okay? Information, infiltration, coordination, you win out more than others. And how do you create information, infiltration, coordination? Through secret societies. Okay, so that's the logic of secret societies.
1: It wouldn't be just networks of elites, the kind of networks we saw exposed through the Epstein emails and files.
0: Yeah, right, good. So networks, sure. But like the question then for you is, how do you create cohesion, trust, and secrecy among these networks?
1: Okay. Right? I mean, yeah, that certainly applies to something like the Aleph Legal Institute within Chabad, which helps get pardons for people who are well-connected and who pay into Chabad, and that's how, you know, many of the people that Trump has pardoned, including Jared Kushner's father, and like, yes, they're very cohesive, and like,
0: that's right,
1: that they work
0: because they, what they do is illegal.
1: They're basically a semi-secret legal network.
0: That's
1: yes,
0: right,
1: illegal.
0: Right. So you need secrecy, you need trust, and you need cohesion.
1: Yeah.
0: And that's what secret societies do.
1: Yeah. Okay, another issue I have with this framework is that it's kind of a giant black pill. And it's so opaque that it makes it difficult for the common critical-minded citizen to identify the problem and then, you know, begin to organize against it or to assert their own rights against it, because it's opaque, it's behind a curtain, and it's so omnipotent that there's nothing we can do. Are you promoting hopelessness with this framework for understanding power or the game?
0: Okay, so I think we first need to diagnose a problem correctly, okay? And so the question then is, why do secret societies thrive in today's world? And I would say there are three major problems in today's world. There are three major trends, okay? The first is the idea of bureaucratization of society, if that makes sense.
1: Yeah.
0: Right? So it's hard to get things done when, with huge bureaucracies, because everything becomes siloed off, compartmentalization. So if you have secret societies that are able to work across different departments, it's easier for you to get things done.
1: Yeah.
0: Okay, so bureaucratization. Second is the idea of globalization and multiculturalism, which degrades ethnic identity. So everyone becomes an individual, right? And that's sort of celebrated. Globalization is a huge factor. And the third is really the worship of individual achievement, right? So like you're expected to succeed as a person. And so if you're able to work with other people, that gives you a huge advantage because everyone else is competing individually.
1: Yeah.
0: Right? And that's why secret societies are so powerful, because they take advantage of the particular characteristics of the society that we live in.
1: Yeah.
0: Okay? So now that we diagnose a problem, then it's possible for us to come up with solutions to the prevalence of secret societies throughout our world. And so one solution is a return to national community.
1: Yeah.
0: Right? Does that make sense?
1: Well, it's a very vague phrase. Return to national community could mean anything.
0: I mean,
1: you're talking about like nationalism, like.
0: Yeah. So I would say nationalism, and I would say religion, right? So I think that in the future, because secret societies are a parasite on society and they're causing so many conflicts throughout the world, I think that a nation state needs to re-exert itself through the embrace of a certain religion and through the idea of nationalism and almost through the idea of like a exceptionalism.
1: It sounds like you're describing Israel.
0: Well, that's why Israel is so successful, because they're not afraid to embrace these ideas. Whereas other nation states are embarrassed about these ideas.
1: So you think Israel should be a model for other states?
0: Okay, so I do game theory.
1: I think Israel's successful because of because it's been able to establish itself within the great powers and now within the superpower. So
0: well there's a particular fact
1: through its, you know, soft power mechanisms, and then in return it's been granted secret nuclear program and a powerful occupying military, which has created a military dictatorship within its own society, which could crack apart. I think it's kind of a powder keg. It's to me, the antithesis of what I think we should aspire to be.
0: Well, okay, so there's a counter-argument, which is, what you say is true, but it's also true that Israel is the only developed country in the world where wealthy and well-educated women choose to have more than two children.
1: That's because you're looking at, you're not looking at, you're looking at a population-wide basis, where you have poorer women who are often ultra-Orthodox or more religious having large numbers of children, but the wealthier women aren't necessarily doing that. In the Ashkenazi elite, for example, they're having children along the same lines as European women and coastal American women.
0: Okay, so we can argue about this, but it is a fact that Israel is the only developed nation in the world with a fertility rate above replacement level. Is that true?
1: Yes, that's why, but that's the heart of their crisis. That's what I'm telling you, is that they've had this Faustian bargain with the ultra-Orthodox, who don't believe in Zionism or Jewish nationalism. at all and would happily go to any other country that would have them, but they need them there because they're making Jewish babies above the replacement level. So that they're doing that, but the men don't go into the military. So the secular public, which is having babies below the replacement level, hates the ultra-Orthodox because they're feeding off the state, but they're not participating in the institution, which is the only thing that allows Jewish nationalism to survive among a hostile indigenous population that they brutally occupy. So the crisis is, the biggest crisis Israel faces internally is the conflict between the Orthodox and the secular public.
0: I completely agree.
1: And it's to keep the population, to shoot out Jewish babies like t-shirt guns.
0: Yeah. And it's obvious there are some social contradictions to all this. And I think that eventually Israel will move towards a rupture or civil war at some point because the internal contradictions are too great. But I would also argue that if you are a transnational capitalist, okay, probably one of the best places to invest in the world right now and in the future is Israel. And there are certain reasons why. So let's just say I have $1 million. Well, I can put my money in the stock market and I'm happy. But let's just say I have $1 trillion. Well, my investment options are very limited. And I need to think of a place in which there's growth potential. I don't put my money in the United States because everything is overpriced, society is in decline, it seems everyone's exhausted by empire, and the United States is gonna fight these silly wars that's gonna drain the treasury, okay? So I don't invest in the United States. I don't invest in Europe because Europe's facing also population decline and all that. And I look at a place like Israel, where it's still growing as a society, where there's a religious fanaticism in the society that wants to achieve the Greater Israel Project, and where the surrounding countries surrounding it are either destroyed or in chaos, or really corrupt. So I see Israel as possibly expanding throughout the Middle East and into Africa.
1: Well, yeah, they're trying to, they have the whole Somaliland project. They're trying to control the Red Sea. Sure, but it's a gambit. It's definitely a gambit.
0: But
1: didn't Moody's downgrade Israel's bond rating to B+? I mean, that's kind of a warning to investors. Israel's heavily dependent on direct foreign investment, but it definitely for the last 3 years it's been on the decline.
0: Right. So again, I am a transnational capitalist with trillions of dollars, okay, and I'm a secret society that wants to ensure maximum profit, right? And I think to myself, you know, where in the world can I make an investment and see massive returns? And there's certain places around the world, okay? I would say one place is possibly Argentina. Another place is Israel. And as we observe the news, it seems that Zionism is penetrating both the Middle East as well as Argentina.
1: Yeah.
0: And so you ask yourself, is this a coincidence?
1: Okay, back to what you were saying about sort of the remedy to your, you know, boogeyman of secret societies, being religion, like a nationalistic society that is based on religion, unless I'm hearing that wrong.
0: I think a society that is resilient against secret societies is Japan. Okay. If that makes sense.
1: Yeah, I mean, I don't know, don't they have the sort of Shintoist secret society? I wouldn't call it a secret society, but it's sort of the Shintoist ultra-conservative group that goes to the shrine to the shrine to Japanese war criminals.
0: Sure.
1: And pays homage to them with sort of like a kind of a network within Japanese politics that operates sort of outside the established rules and is a incipient force in Japan today as Japan becomes more militaristic and prepares for conflict with
0: right.
1: China.
0: So let's be specific.
1: What's the name of the shrine? My mind isn't working.
0: Right. I don't remember. But like, let's be specific. Okay. So secret societies will always be part of life. Okay. Secret societies that are aligned with transnational capital are a problem because they are a parasitic force, right? Because all they want to do is create as much profit for themselves as possible and then take that profit and move it to another place, right? So they're draining the energy and the wealth of a community. And that's a problem, right?
1: Sure. And so Japan was resistant to that. Why?
0: Because Japan is a very cohesive society. Okay. So the example is Japanese don't speak, their English is terrible. It's one of the worst levels of English in East Asia. Why? Because Japanese are fundamentally not interested in the outside world. And you look at the number of Japanese students who go to the United States, and it's minuscule compared with places like India and China.
1: Yeah.
0: And the other thing is that when Japanese come to the United States to study, they plan to return to Japan, right? And so I think Japan is a society that is very cohesive. And the question for us is, why is it that Japan doesn't speak that great of English, why they don't send that many students abroad, but China does? And I would argue it's because transnational capital has been able to penetrate Chinese society at a far greater depth and level than Japanese society.
1: Japanese society is, you would say, less capitalist than China? I mean, certainly it's a very culturally cohesive and has been a monolithic compared to other countries, but China has sort of command economy. It's sort of state. The most severe critique could be state managed capitalism, or market socialism is how I would describe it. Japan, its government, it's basically been run by a CIA backed government since the war. You have the whole phenomenon of the salary man, who, has suicidal tendencies. There's like capitalism seems to have driven a part of Japanese society slightly crazy.
0: So I would argue that capitalism is a worldview, a religion. Yeah. And capitalism is fundamentally about perceiving the world through the lens of capital, right? So to understand human relations through capital, right? So in China is one of the most capitalistic societies in the world, because we judge human beings, we judge each other based on how much wealth we have. There's a worship of people like Jack Ma and other entrepreneurs because they are billionaires. Whereas in Japan, society is not regulated by a sense of the pursuit of material wealth. Japanese are very focused on community. If you go to Japan, it's an extremely clean society. And it's because they see the nation state of Japan as a manifestation of spirits. The land itself is occupied by spirits. So if you want to have a well-functioning society, you have to take care of the land. But China's the opposite, because China is one of the dominant nations in rare earths mineral extraction.
1: Yeah.
0: Why? Because the Chinese don't care about the environment. They don't care. The amount of pollution that rare earth mineral extraction creates is just devastating for the nation. The Japanese would never do it. The Americans would never do it. The Africans might do it. The Indians might do it. The Chinese might do it.
1: So it sounds like you might make a move to Japan?
0: If the opportunity arises, yes.
1: I've never been to Japan or China, and so it makes it hard for me to...
0: They're night and day. If you go to Japan and you experience Japan, then just imagine what the complete opposite of Japan is, and you get China. If you go to China and you just imagine what the opposite of China is, you get Japan.
1: They always leave out certain factors, like that Japan has colonized all of its neighbors,
0: yes,
1: viciously and brutally colonizing Korea,
0: yes,
1: the Philippines, China, Manchuria, you know, the rape of Nanking, stealing the wealth. And then, you know, they went through this traumatic experience during the war. And then, you know, the U.S. pumps aid into Japan while China is extremely poor. And it was really up to Mao to lift China out of rural peasantry and make it more of an industrialized power. And then, you know, Deng Xiaoping with his great bargain with the West and establishing the export sector. And, you know, it took decades and decades for China to even reach the point that it's at now, whereas Japan had been a colonial naval power, which was favored and remains favored by the West. So it's hard to leave that out of the analysis there if you compare those two countries.
0: Okay, so you're absolutely right. This is all factually correct. But I want to do a microanalysis of the structure of Chinese...
1: And it's the Yasukuni Shrine, I think, was what I was...
0: Right, of Chinese and Japanese societies, okay? So Japan has... three major characteristics that has defined its culture, its politics, its economy. The first thing is that Japan has very few resources. Therefore, it depends on other places to provide its resources. Therefore, it has no choice but to engage in colonization. And before that, it engaged in piracy, okay? Right. The Japanese were notorious pirates throughout Southeast Asia, okay? That's number one, lack of resources. Number two is Japan is prone to natural disasters, including earthquakes, including typhoons. And so Japan is a very unstable society. And that's forced the Japanese people to be resilient, to be cohesive, and to be flexible, right? Because whatever thing you build could be destroyed the next day. And so you need to help each other rebuild, okay? So natural disasters. The third thing is that Japan has always been under the shadow of a greater power. So for the longest time, it was China. And Japan basically adopted a lot of Chinese practices. And now it's under the shadow of the United States, right? And now the Japanese adopt a lot of American cultural practices. And that is just the history of Japan, where Japan does not have a distinct culture of innovation. It is much more capable of taking the best from its neighbors and adapting it to its local needs.
1: Yeah.
0: And Japanese are very good at that. Okay? So that's the Japanese system. China is different. China, first of all, it's a huge place that is self-sufficient. Okay? It doesn't need to interact with the world. It can just maintain itself within its own borders.
1: Yeah.
0: Number two is that it's protected by natural boundaries, which includes the desert to the north, the Himalayas to the west, the South China Sea to the east, and then the mountains to the south. Okay, so it's almost impossible to invade China.
1: Yeah.
0: Okay. And the third thing about China is that it is first and foremost an agricultural nation. If you're an agricultural nation, you become a plantation economy where the elite exploit the majority. And so even though China seems vast, it's actually a pretty weak nation because it's a very stagnant nation. And left to its own devices, what happens is that it deteriorates over time because the inequality, the debt, the corruption just built up until a revolution overwhelms the system. So, so I understand that the Japanese have done a lot of evil, especially towards people of Southeast Asia. I also understand that the Chinese Revolution has been tremendous for the ordinary people of China. Before 1949, one quarter of all Chinese were opium addicts.
1: Yeah.
0: And only one quarter of Chinese could read and write. And after 10 years of the social revolution, you had no opium addicts and almost everyone could read and write. So the accomplishment of the Chinese Communist Party is just tremendous. But we have to remember that in the grand scheme of things, the Chinese Communist Party is just another dynasty that comes into power and address a lot of the inequalities that tore the country apart, mainly basically landlessness and debt, right? And in the first 50 years, the dynasty is great. But then over time, the dynasty falls into corruption. And this is what we're experiencing right now in China. The Communist Party, for the first 50 years, did so many great things. But now the system has become ossified. The bureaucracy has become stagnant. And there's so much inequality and corruption. And it's very unclear how the system will deal with this corruption and inequality. There have been a lot of attempts, like purges, investigations, crackdowns, but the corruption has just gotten worse and worse over time. And I understand that Japan has committed a lot of evil against Southeast Asia. And so the people of Southeast Asia have very traumatic memories of Japanese occupation. But in the grand scheme of things, the Japanese are extremely resilient, energetic, and cohesive people. And as a result, they tend to be dominant over time.
1: Well, Professor Zhang, we had a chance meeting here, so I wanted to get your views and have an exchange with you, and it's been really interesting, even if we don't necessarily share the same analysis or worldview. I think everyone who watched this will find it interesting, and can't wait to see the response to it. So thanks a lot for taking time to talk to us at the Gray Zone.
0: Max, I'm a huge fan of your work. I've been following your work for years. You're always bringing out the most important stories. I've been following you since Jimmy Dore. And during the Ukraine war, you reported on how the Azov Battalion were just a bunch of neo-Nazis. I'll continue
1: They're nationalists.
0: Well, they're Nazis, but yeah. But I mean, like, thanks so much for what you do.
1: Thank you. And, you're clearly reaching a lot of people because just, when we took a quick break in the middle of this interview, people were coming up to you in the streets of LA to comment on how interesting and insightful they think you are. So looking forward to hearing more from you. And thanks again for joining us.
0: Thanks, Max.
4: 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While they both were in Los Angeles a couple of weeks ago, this conversation took place while driving through a skid row and other parts of Los Angeles from 25th of August. 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
1: Welcome back to Fronts and Fault Lines. Over the past few weeks, the occupied West Bank has witnessed another sharp escalation in settler violence. Palestinian towns and villages have come under coordinated attack. Families driven from their homes, farmland destroyed, communities isolated, and military raids intensified.
2: Settler violence did not emerge with the current Israeli government, the rise of religious Zionism, or even the occupation of 1967. Rather than an eruption of lawlessness or the work of extremist individuals, it reflects the evolution of a settler colonial project more than a century in the making.
1: As Palestinian academic Abdeljawad Omar argues, the West Bank is experiencing a regime of compression, the systematic narrowing of the political, economic, and material conditions necessary for Palestinian life.
2: The West Bank has endured decades of territorial fragmentation shaped by Oslo, the Palestinian Authority, the NGOization of Palestinian political life, and the fragmentation of Palestinians themselves, both geographically and politically.
1: Organized resistance inevitably emerged through successive cycles of counterinsurgency, political fragmentation, and institutional restructuring, from the First Intifada through Oslo to the aftermath of the Second Intifada.
2: At the same time, Israeli officials speak increasingly openly about a greater Israel as Israeli power expands beyond the occupied Palestinian territories through military intervention, diplomatic normalization, and growing regional influence. This raises the question of what role the West Bank plays as a resistance frontier when so much of Israeli political, military, and economic dominance in the region has already been realized.
1: Meanwhile, Western governments respond with symbolic sanctions against individual settlers and carefully worded condemnations while leaving untouched the structures that enable settlement expansion. If settler violence is integral to the project itself rather than an aberration from it, then political responses that isolate individual perpetrators without confronting the wider apparatus are bound to fall short.
2: To explore these questions, we are joined by Palestinian academic and writer Abdeljawad Omar. So, Abdeljawad, welcome to Fronts and Fault Lines. The first question that I want to ask you is that the Zionist project has expropriated Arab lands throughout its history and has legally justified its actions to legitimize its claims and bypass international legal frameworks. How have international institutions enabled Zionist state building, and how should the legacy of land expropriation inform how we understand settler violence today?
3: Well, I mean, from the inception of the Zionist movement, the very idea of, you know, an institutional infrastructure that backs and legitimates, in retrospect, its land grab, its land theft, has been part and parcel of its ability to actually present itself as a legitimate state with legitimate claims and to present itself as a normal state within this kind of community of nations of states. So the very fact, for instance, going back to 1947 of a partition plan that was advanced in order to divide the land of the Palestine Mandate between what would then become a Jewish state and an Arab state was part of these moves. It's part and parcel of, you know, taking, for instance, at that particular moment, almost 50% of the land and claiming it for Zionist Jewish colonization, while confining the Palestinians at that particular historic moment with 50% of the land. So that very idea and notion of an exclusive Jewish state could be actually built through this kind of legal codification that we have seen unfold since then. And through successive resolution, you know, Israel has been able to at least come out from these international institutions as having some sort of legal claim, and at the same time, and retrospectively, legitimating its ethnic cleansing, destruction of 500 villages, as ensued in, for instance, the Nakba of 1948. And this long history of force continues to this day. International institutions, despite their ability to document, archive, create, if you want, this category of human rights violations, creating many reports around what actually unfolds within the occupied territories. Broadly, they have insisted on using a language that sanitizes

0: the nature and the character and substance of the conflict. And at the same time, they have only presented the Palestinian within these frames as a victim, as a receiver of Israeli colonial violence. But whenever the Palestinians, in fact, engage in any form of resistance, we show a reticence on the part of these international institutions and human rights organizations, including, institutions that actually, within their own charters and legal codifications, codified the right to resist, to actually speak to that in any kind of forceful sense. So there's many ways through which international institutions have served to legitimate Israel. But I think one of the more salient points, at least since the ensue of this genocide, is also this history of acceptance of Israeli violence through a humanitarian frame, meaning that as long as Israel pretends or performs some sort of gestures around maintaining or sustaining legal norms, laws, etc., many of these international institutions would actually engage Israel on these bases, despite the enormous evidence otherwise that Israel, since its, for instance, occupation of the West Bank and the Gaza Strip, has been hell-bent on creating the condition for an expansive settler colonial infrastructure, including the building of illegal settlements, etc. And while these institutions name this, they still insist in the terms they use around the Palestinian condition and the colonial condition that Palestinians have to suffer through. They still insist on an Israeli state that is using violence, sometimes in excessive means or in excessive ways, but still within the frame of international law more broadly. And of course, this has imploded to some extent since the genocide has unfolded in the Gaza Strip, but it still remains part and parcel of how international institutions either legitimate Israeli violence, retrospectively legitimate land grab and land theft, or provision Israel with some sort of legal rights to actually exclude Palestinians from its own physical space through partition plans and various UN resolutions that speak to this fact.
1: I actually want to take what you've said at a very macro level about international institutions and maybe zoom in a bit to more of a micro level, because we know that settler violence and state legislation have historically operated hand in hand. And, you know, you mentioned the 1947 partition plan and the legal codification of that, the 1948 Nakba, and how these things also led to things like the 1950 absentee property law and the 1960 Israel lands law. So we see this like enmeshment between state policy, military operations, and
0: well, I mean, from the very inception of the Zionist movement in Palestine, there has, you know, this idea of selling the land, of building a garrison.
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0: That's what we doing.
1: Yes.
0: That's a rolling. Can you get? Take a little piece. Woo! Mama, come on up here now. See by me, cause I done gotta be in this town. I don't know. Look here. We're gonna natural roll, y'all.

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My name is Paul, and I am your host. Thanks for joining me this evening. 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And for those of you listening to the show online, please share the show with your friends. I want to give a special thanks to Jen from Los Angeles for posting about the show on her social media. Thanks, Jen. I do appreciate that. This next track is by Electric Guitars, and it's called Work.

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My name is Paul, and I am your host. We are at about the halfway point of the show. Lots of good music coming up, so stay tuned. Here's the Petticoats with Normal.

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You are listening to Monochrome Fixation on KNSJ 89.1 FM, Descanso, San Diego. My name is Paul, and I am your host. We're down to the last 15 minutes of the show. One more set left, but stay tuned because it is a good one. This next track is by The World Wonders, and it's called Funky Washing Machine.

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3: 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Coming up, I'm going to bring the tempo up a little bit for the next hour for you all tonight. Starting things off, we've got Bloomin' in the Streets featuring Seven Davis Jr. Get ready to dance all around your house right now. 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

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Starting things off, we had Bloomin' in the Streets, featuring Seven Davis Jr. After that, we had Afronaut from the Earthling EP, Airhead. You just heard Giselle Smith with Dimitri from Paris. The track's called Dust. I got plenty more fun and funky up-tempo tracks coming at you until the 11 o'clock hour. Thank you everyone for tuning in tonight, however you're tuning in, either through the FM band at 89.1 FM or the website knsj.org. Even the TuneIn app, I definitely appreciate you. 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Thank you, everyone. Now let's go ahead and get back into the music. Here is Kid Krem with Austin's Groove, playing right now on Sounds From Beyond, KNSJ 89.1 FM.

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4: 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Started things off tonight with Bloomin' in the Street featuring Seven Davis Jr., followed by Afronaut, Airhead. Then up was Giselle Smith with Dimitri from Paris, Dust. After that, we had Kit Krem with Austin's Groove, followed by Miguel Miggs, Red and Dead. And closing out the first half of the show was Gusto with Disco's Revenge. Well, I think we're going to continue saving the rave here tonight. Got more up-tempo, funky house, electro, and more coming up right now with this next track. Here is Move Your Body. Marshall Jefferson, playing right now on Sounds from Beyond KNSJ 89.1 FM.

0: Thank you, everyone, for tuning in to another episode of Sounds from Beyond with me, DJ Peanuts, broadcasting every Thursday night at 10 p.m. Pacific Standard Time right here on KNSJ 89.1 FM Descanso. I hope you enjoyed tonight's show just as much as I enjoyed playing it for you. The second half of the show, we started things off with Move Your Body by Marshall Jefferson. And you just heard David Morales in the ghetto going a little bit old school, taking it back with some classic house tracks. And I got just a couple more songs coming up for you until the 11 o'clock hour, at which point KNSJ has more great programming taking over your airwaves. KNSJ has a little something for everyone. Got talk during the day and music all night long. That full schedule can be found on the website knsj.org. And while you're there, please consider donating to KNSJ, as we do rely on listener support to keep bringing you those shows that you want to hear all throughout the week, as well as community involvement with such things like the Adams Avenue Street Fair that happens every year. KNSJ will be taking a part of that this year. Hopefully you can drop by and say hi at our booth. 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So I want to just thank each and every one of you for listening and sticking with me every week from 10 to 11 o'clock. This is DJ Peanuts, and I will see you back here same time, same place next week for more Sounds from Beyond right here on KNSJ 89.1 FM.
1: Huh? Remember me? 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DJ Eddie B, hit it!

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0: really don't understand, do you? Hey, man, don't you realize in order for us to make this thing work, man, we've got to get rid of the pimps and the pushers and the prostitutes and then start all over again clean.
1: Hey, look, nobody's pushing me anyway, okay? 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But don't send your people after me.
0: Oh, come on, John. 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We got to come down on both of them at the same time in order for this whole thing to work for the people.
1: Hey, look, nobody's closing me out of my business.

0: Serving San Diego from high atop Monument Peak in the Laguna Mountains, this is KNSJ, where you can hear Talk of the Town with Mike Aguirre Monday through Friday from 8 to 9 a.m. and 4 to 5 p.m. It's an insightful program about what our country needs to be doing to get back on track. 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
2: Welcome, friends, to another edition of Economic Update, a weekly program devoted to the economic dimensions of our lives and those of our children. I'm your host, Richard Wolff. Our updates today are going to be talking about tariffs and prices and inflation. They're going to be continuing our reporting on what's happening to quote-unquote foreign students. And finally, the development of a serious skilled labor shortage here in the United States, which is becoming urgent, not being talked about a great deal, since the headlines are full of deporting people, so it won't be convenient to our government to tell us that there's a labor shortage while we deport hundreds and thousands of people who are, guess what, laborers. All right, we'll come back to that. And I want to also urge you to stay with us for the second half when Professor Lucas Wilson will join us to talk about white supremacy, its history, its prognosis, its role in the American economic situation today. Okay, I'm going to begin with an announcement that was made by the United States Customs and Border Protection Agency of our government, the ones who police our borders. And they have returned, because they were the ones who collected it, $71 billion to employers who paid Trump's tariffs after they were declared illegal by the United States Supreme Court. When the Supreme Court said that Mr. Trump's tariffs were illegal, violated our laws, they were ordered to be refunded to the employers who paid them. All right, let's now go through this. I'm going to put on my hat as a professional economist. If you are a free enterprise, you are required to pay those tariffs. When the border protection people, the U.S. Customs, who collected them, are ordered to refund the billions to you, being a free enterprise, here's what you are free to do. Thank you to the government. I'm sure they all said thank you. Very grateful to get that money back. But were they required to bring back the prices that they had raised to cover the tariffs? Answer, no. Let me do that again, just so you understand. Free enterprise means you can take the refund, use it to bring your price back down to where it was before you raised it to cover the tariff, but you're not required to do so. And guess what? If you haven't noticed prices being reduced in a dramatic way at the supermarket recently, I'm joking, of course, you've noted them going up further, then you can see the business community has been doing really well. They have the higher prices to cover the tariffs that they didn't have to pay because they got the refund. Wow. They're keeping the refunds. They're not lowering the prices. And this is a way for the government to give to business in America an enormous subsidy. They're giving them back the money that they collected from them But they already got that money back because they raised the prices of everything they sell, which you all know because you pay them. The profits of the companies have therefore been wonderful. The stock market shows it. It is wonderful too. You have to remember that the 10% richest people in America own 80% of the shares. And who are those 10%? Well, they're mostly the employers who got the subsidy because they're free in the free enterprise system to pull this game on us. We're not happy with the inflation, but you should understand that the president who tells you he's fighting inflation and the Republican Party who controls the Congress who tells you they're fighting inflation are not only not doing that, they are actively subsidizing the inflation by the way they handle this tariff. When the Supreme Court said, you can't do that, you may have thought that was acting in the interest of the American public, but it wasn't. Because the free enterprise system made use of the Supreme Court's decision in ways that are costing you every day in the prices you pay. My second update has to do with international students. In a previous program, I talked about all the things being done by the government under Trump more than anybody else to discourage foreign students from coming to the United States. And now we have the results. The most recent announcement from the government is that we have 24% fewer international students coming to the United States now than before the pandemic hit. The pandemic, of course, impacted all of that. So if we go back to just before the pandemic, we've lost a quarter of the students. One half of them come from India and China. Those two countries alone account for half of all the foreign students. Indian students from India are dispersing to other countries. They're going to European countries, some to Asian countries. The Chinese students are staying at home. They're not coming here anymore in the numbers they once did. And mostly that's because they concentrate in technical fields, and the technical field development in China is as robust, if not more so, than it is here. In plain English, they have jobs at home waiting for them. And they know it. And they're staying at home. They don't feel welcome. Now, why is this an economic matter? Universities and colleges in America have made an enormous portion of their income upon which they depend from foreign students. They are not eligible for scholarship. They have to pay their own way. Either their country does, or some foundation, or their parents, or they themselves have to come up with the money. That's money flowing into the United States economy and particularly into colleges and universities. That money isn't happening anymore, and it explains another statistic, that more than ever before, colleges and universities are dipping into their endowments to cover the cost of running the college and the university. Short term, that works. Long term, it's hobbling higher education, which is clearly a goal of this government, since it is the reason why all of this is happening. It's also isolating the United States. One of the great benefits of having so many students in this country from abroad is that most of them go home. And when they go home with an awareness of, an interest in, a taste for American goods and services, which they then buy from whatever country they go home to. That's good for the American economy. What all this is doing is isolating the American economy. Final update for today. Employers are announcing a labor shortage. There are millions of jobs, they explain, that are not affected by artificial intelligence. In other words, however much AI spreads, these jobs still need to be filled. Therefore, it is a kind of bizarreness to be deporting large numbers of people. There might be a connection between, get ready, deporting hundreds of thousands, which we've been doing, and a labor shortage. It's also very dangerous because people who are deported talk about what happened to them to all the other people in all the other communities they return to. Is that good publicity for the United States? A nice couple of weeks in a detention center separated from your children or your spouse. What a program to make friends and influence people. And here's the final point. The government is suggesting that students change their majors to meet the crisis. Wow. Then you're going to have a generation of young people who gave up whatever it is they loved, what they wanted to study, what entranced them and motivated them in order to have a job when they come out. You know what that's a recipe for? An unhappy human being. Very dangerous advice to give. Clever in the short run, clever maybe to solve a labor shortage, but not a way to go in a society that wants young people to imagine they are, quote unquote, free to learn where their passion takes them, to become skilled at what they already love to do. It's not good for students. It's not good for our economy. It's not clear what it is about, other than this commitment to economic nationalism, to a kind of hysterical America first, no matter how badly you damage this America you claim to love. Well, it's good for the employers. I showed you how that worked with the tariff game that was being played. And it may be good for Americans who have less competition from foreign students graduating from colleges and universities and going home, given all the pressure to do that. But that's not a good solution to the problems of the United States. And it once again underscores the historical meaning of all of this. The United States was once a country that grew big and strong because it welcomed foreigners. It said, we will find a place in school and at work for you to contribute your skill, your brain power, your ingenuity. We're not doing that anymore. And that's not a sign of strength. That's a sign of weakness. Stay with us. We'll be right back with Professor Lucas Wilson. Welcome back, friends, to the second half of today's Economic Update. I am very proud and pleased to bring to the microphone Professor Lucas Wilson. He's a former student of Professor Steve Resnick's and mine, and a founding member of the production team of the quarterly journal Rethinking Marxism. Lucas is currently a Ford Foundation Professor of Economics and Critical Race and Political Economy at Mount Holyoke College in Massachusetts. He also facilitates restorative and transformative justice circles in prisons. So first of all, Lucas, I'm going to take the liberty of calling you Lucas because I've known you so many years. Thank you very much for taking the time to be with us to talk about a really important topic today.
3: Thank you for having me, man. It's always good to talk with you and always good to see you.
2: I want you to talk with us, to let us know a little bit of your accumulated wisdom about a topic that is electric in the United States today, and maybe for much more than today. That's part of what I want to look at with you. It's the topic called white supremacy. For people like me, it is in the air all the time now. It is visible to me, even when it seems not to be to others. And I want your thoughts about it. I had no particular agenda, but I want to hear from you. Do you see it? Is it here? How do you understand that whole idea?
3: I do see it. I feel it. I live it. Its presence, I should say. And I've been doing this for a minute, and it seems that it's kind of like the energy conservation law. It's neither created nor destroyed. It just changes form over time, and history has a lot to do with that. So for me, white supremacy in the current moment is this idea that the color, hair, and bone of the people who are so-called white-skinned, European descended, is a reliable way of kind of assigning the moral and intellectual worth, the dignity of human beings. And then based on that idea of moral and intellectual worth, we then, through some kind of merit rule, allocate access to resources and opportunities in society, right? And so white supremacy is the racialist or racist idea that races exist and that the so-called white race is the superior one, that is, has achieved greater moral and intellectual worth, and therefore has a kind of an obvious privilege when it comes to access to resources and opportunities. I think it has surged. You know, I could take the kind of near-term resurgence that I think is organized around the current president, but I also think that there's a longer story that one can tell, right? And the longer story goes back to the post-war period. With the crisis and eventual kind of undoing or outlawing of Jim Crow rules and regulations in the United States, a new organizing logic was kind of contested. And one that took shape was simply this idea that free persons about 50 years ago, immigrants today, constitute a threat to the Europe descended or derived way of life. And it must be resisted. It must be opposed. The society that Europe imagines in all of their myths of occupation or arrival in the Americas, right? They want to defend that society because it is their society. It's their way of life. It's their entitlement, right? And, you know, some of them, again, they're, you know, you can go back even farther. There used to be arguments put forward reducing the evidence to natural kind of allocations, right? But for some people, right, the argument's reduced to God's will. But whatever is the case, I think that, yes, white supremacy is surging, and the surge is related to the mobility, again, a couple decades ago, of largely African Americans, but in our time, immigrants, right? It's the immigrants from our southern border who are doing the work that no one else wants to do. I also would say that, you know, I don't want to get in trouble with the anti-blackness essentialists, but I think that, right, Stuart Hall was right that a lot of what we are actually talking about when we talk about white supremacy is the class relations in our society, right? It's about, and that's why when I was kind of laying out some kind of formula as a heuristic, that's why I was, you know, I ended with access to resources and opportunities. I really do think that that's, at the end of the day, what most people care about is their control over, you know, forms of capital.
2: Let me jump in here and ask you a follow-up question to the very things you've just said. Is it reasonable to think that whenever the capitalist system, let me put it out there, whenever the capitalist system runs into trouble, which is quite frequent, it's not so good at reproducing itself as it would like us all to believe. So when it runs into a difficulty, one of its go-to self-protections is to make sure that the working class, its employees, are busy struggling with one another about access, I'm not going to quote Lucas Wilson, access to resources and opportunities, make the struggle be between subgroups of the working class over that access, rather than a unified vision of taking the access away from those who really have it. I mean, I don't want to be crude, but it does smell to me that the resurgence happens very conveniently when some people are really taking it on the chin and you're worried about, you know, if the Republicans have to worry about affordability, excusing the silly language, they're facing a crisis. They know it. And now the resurgence will be the usual response. Can we get that kind of struggle going? Is that reasonable or am I?
3: I think it's reasonable. It's certainly how I see it. At the risk of getting into trouble with anti-blackness essentialists, I think there's very little left, right? Very little that's real, say, about race if we're not talking about how we manage and control workers. So to me, it's reasonable. Yes, there are a lot of people in our society who are sadistic and who prefer and derive some sense of self-worth from looking down on groups of others. Sure. I was reading, I think it's Wynton Marsalis has a symphony that's about to, he wrote a trumpet concerto that's about to premiere in London. And he recalled a conversation with Kurt Mazur from a few years back. And, you know, Mazur just cautioned him about, like, the Nazis were not a uniquely German form, right? Nazism can happen in lots of different places. It can happen here. And so there are people, yes, there are people who do want to rid society, right, of people of color. And they want to fix women in a kind of subordinate place, and they want to either confine or sequester LGBTQ, right? All of the, right? Yes, that's there. But I think for the most part, the way white supremacy functions in our society is about regulating, dividing, undermining worker power.
2: All right, because we have limited time, this is really important stuff. I need to ask you in the time that we have left, and I know this is difficult. Your judgment, is it getting worse? Is it getting better? Do you think this time in this country, a movement can and will arise that will reject and succeed in rejecting that whole business or not?
3: So I don't like to forecast. Let me tell you what my hope is. I hope that what this is the upheaval of transition, right? Arundhati Roy talked about the pandemic as a portal a few years ago. And if she's right, and I'm inclined to think she is, I think that, you know, new social and economic formations are being contested right now. And if she's right, and I'm inclined to think she is, I think that, you know, new social and economic formations are being contested right now. And

0: And if the DSA candidates prevail in some of these swing areas, I think that's going to empower, right? I mean, the neoliberal Democrats are of no use to us, but, right, so more DSA, right? It'll create crisis in the Democratic Party. And that's what I'm kind of looking for, is more conflict, more upheaval, so that the conversation gets broader and more voices are included. And maybe we can find a way to actually start talking about class.
1: Lucas Wilson, thank you very, very much for your comments, for your thinking. And I'm going to come back to you in a few months, and I'm going to see whether we were on the right track or maybe not. But your wisdom is clear. If it's ever been true, and if it hasn't been said to you before, as your former teacher, I'm real proud to see where you've taken whatever it is we were able to teach you.
0: Good brother, man.
1: All right. Thank you very much, and have a wonderful day.
0: Thanks, man.
1: And to my audience, as always, I look forward to speaking with you again next week.
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0: And that takes the form of progressivism and populism. It takes the form in the Democratic Party of this great tide of mostly young progressives who are really where the energy is in the Democratic Party.
1: And finally, we just have 30 seconds, Professor Reich. You've pointed out that the U.S. now owes $40 trillion in debt. You write, everyone has an opinion about why, but there's one question you almost never hear asked. Who is actually getting paid? Who is getting paid?
0: Well, it's going to the very wealthy. I mean, the irony here is that 40 years ago, 50 years ago, the very wealthy in this country supported the federal government through their tax payments. Even under General Dwight Eisenhower, President Eisenhower, the marginal top marginal income tax that were paid by the richest Americans was 91%. Well, after the Reagan tax cuts and the Bush tax cuts and the Trump tax cuts, what you find is that no, the wealthy are not supporting the federal government with their taxes any longer. They're supporting the federal government by lending the government money. And we, the rest of the country, are paying interest rates to the
1: I'm
0: wealthy
1: sorry,
0: on the
1: Professor Reich, we're going to have to leave it there. Professor Emeritus of Public Policy at the University of California, Berkeley, served as Labor Secretary in the Clinton administration. I'm Nermeen Sheikh. This is Democracy.
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5: Eli Schell with the LA-based Sidewise Studios, thank you for being on the Screenwriter Show.
6: Yes, absolutely. Thank you so much for having me, Gail.
5: You describe yourself as a creative executive with 15 plus years of building and scaling branded content as well as IP, original IP, which is great. So you know what you're doing, right? And we want to talk about it. So tell us a little bit about what you do there.
6: Yeah, absolutely. Thank you, Gail. Yeah, so I've been producing content generally with brands for the majority of my career here. I worked with a lot of tech brands when I was up in the Bay Area, and then I moved down here to LA just about a year and a half ago, where I was producing in-house. I was in-house at a company, that company is Zinni Optical, where I helped build a studio there. And I left that position in July, and I just jumped right into this vertical series in-house. I think you kind of see where this is going. It was sort of based on my own experience, kind of being on both sides of the equation. I've done sort of agency adjacent production, and I've done in-house. I've been a freelancer. I've been creating generally video, but photo and audio as well for over 15 years, for a number of organizations, starting in sort of the nonprofit and education sector, then moving into tech. And, then more commercials and branded content for e-commerce. That's just a quick smattering of a 15-year-long career so far.
5: Right. So you're good at branding, and you have this in-house, this vertical that you've created that is really hot, by the way. I love it. It's hilarious. It's irreverent. It's funny. You know,
6: thank you so much.
5: Breaking the fourth wall, the one woman who breaks the fourth wall all the time. Actually, they all do. It's crazy. If you haven't seen it, you got to check it out. And it's actually on Instagram and TikTok, right? Do you have it up on YouTube as well?
6: I do have it up on YouTube. So on Instagram and TikTok, it's its own channel. It's just @inhouse_show, @inhouse_show. And then on YouTube, I've created, my new studio.

0: Studios, Sidewise Studios. And the plan here is that I'll be making a number of different series. So I placed in-house in the Sidewise Studio channel. So if you are on YouTube, go to Sidewise Studios, at Sidewise Studios, and you'll see the full playlist there. And, you know, honestly, YouTube, I mean, Instagram and TikTok have been great, but I'm seeing the best retention on YouTube. And I really feel that's because YouTube is a platform that people go to. It sits between Instagram and TikTok and then like regular TV. It is a little bit of a lean back experience with YouTube. You're going there to sit and watch something rather than like quickly swiping through, you know, video after video like you do on Instagram and TikTok. So I've seen a lot of the best engagement and retention there on YouTube, but Instagram has been great and TikTok's a lot of fun. You know, we get a lot of views from TikTok, but it's a little bit more like I can tell people are just like checking it out and then moving on, you know, versus the sort of kind of series love that we're getting on Instagram and YouTube.
1: That's very interesting because YouTube, you know, it's the biggest thing in the world, right? I mean, YouTube has been the big thing.
0: Exactly.
1: How long are your shows?
0: So episodes are somewhere between a minute and a half to 2 minutes long. You know, it's on a sort of longer side for vertical episodes, but I just found that that's really the sweet spot to tell sort of a full story. That's where one way that in-house, and I think more generally branded content on social media, I think it lives in a slightly different world than verticals, micro drama episodes, if you will, that live on the apps, you know, the drama box and the real shorts and, you know, my drama, stuff like that. You know, those apps are, you know, they'll cut in the middle of the scene. They'll at the height of the emotion, which is great for engagement. You want those people to keep watching those episodes versus these episodes are somewhat self-contained. You know, you can watch an episode. You don't have to have seen everything leading up to it. And that was a conscious approach that I took. I wanted people, if they just jumped in at episode 5, to generally understand what was going on and definitely laugh, you know, and enjoy what it was they were watching without a lot of context. And so I was really kind of riding that line of, you know, I want people to watch every episode, but if they do jump in the middle, that they're still going to enjoy it.
1: So let's talk about the vertical, because you shoot in vertical, right? 9:16, is that?
0: We do. We shoot in vertical. You know, there was a lot of discussion going into it. You know, on the commercial side, you know, where most of my career experience is, you know, we generally in commercials, you shoot high resolution horizontal and cut the vertical out of it. If you shoot at 4K, you can get a 1080 by 1920 vertical without losing any resolution. And so, you know, my DP and my producer and I, we had a lot of discussions about that, but I really wanted the flexibility that came with shooting vertical to allow me to reframe as needed. You know, a lot of my experience has been on the editing side. I produce, I direct, I edit, I write. I've kind of done, you know, the whole gamut of, you know, content creation. And so I've got a lot of technical knowledge and I knew that I wanted to be able to zoom in as needed and to cut around easier. So we decided to go ahead and shoot vertical native.
1: Let's talk about shooting this. So I've heard it's 9:16. You just said 9:20. Is that correct?
0: I'm sorry. Yeah. So 9:16 is the aspect ratio. The actual measurements are 1080 by 1920. So that still is 9 by 16. It's just that's the actual resolution.
1: Okay. All right. And so because all of this, you know, for some of us that are not, don't have your experience, it's kind of like, oh my God. Okay. So how am I going to write this story for a 9:16 or a 9:20 vertical shot? And to make sure that everything is purposeful, right? When you're writing, not only are you writing for the story and the content, but you're also writing for how it's going to be shot. And that is something that's kind of interesting that I'd like you to kind of address if you can.
0: Yeah, absolutely. You know, it actually has not a huge amount of impact on the writing itself. You know, the main focus when writing a vertical is to tell a great story. The main focus of writing anything is to tell a great story. Now, with a vertical, you understand what your boundaries are as far as it has to be, at the very most, it can be 3 minutes. After that, if it gets over 3 minutes, you're no longer, you can't put it up on TikTok, you can't put it up on Instagram, and you're going to lose engagement. You know, like, that's just a very long time to sit on one episode. So that's your first restriction right there. It's got to be under 3 minutes. So really, the reality is you need to keep it on the low side, 60 seconds, 1 minute, you know, but that minute and a half is really your sweet spot.
1: Yeah, the 90 second, right? The 90 seconds. Yeah, with the cliffhanger, exactly. in micro dramas, right?
0: Exactly. In micro dramas, that's going to be your cliffhanger, and you want people to. And when it comes to these sort of a little bit more self-contained stories or episodes, you do want people to keep coming back. So you want you want to tell a story overall. So like with In House, this whole first season is pitch week. So that's a story that's going across every episode.
1: Which is so funny.
0: So they're, you know, so the team is getting pitched, by these outside agencies.
1: AI. They do a pitch by AI.
0: Yeah, exactly. There's the AI episode, which was so fun to write and so fun to shoot, you know, and that one got a little crazy because we had to get to the point where one of the characters is about to physically fight another character. So that one got a little crazy. And there's animation involved in that one. You know, we had to animate AI and create sort of a character. And luckily, I've been lucky enough to have a lot of great animators and motion graphics people in my life. And so I know exactly who to go to make that happen. And so, yeah, it was a lot of fun. But going back to the question, it's like, it's got to be, 90 seconds is your sweet spot. 2 minutes is totally fine. But anything over 2 minutes, it's getting a little long. And yeah, really, whether this is on social media or on one of the apps, you've got to keep the story moving. And, when I wrote it, I knew that. But then when I cut it together, what I would do is I would cut the whole episode exactly like I imagined it. And then I would just come back ruthlessly. I'm literally cutting out people breathing. I like any sort of like dead space at all, that's the moment for someone to swipe away. And so you don't want that to happen. So you've got to keep it moving. And that goes for writing and in production and in editing. And when we were in production, when I was shooting it, I just kept telling the actors, like, these lines got to come right on top of each other. There's no room for dead space here. And then I cut it even tighter in the edit booth. So that's the one really big learning for me was exactly how fast you have to move in verticals in comparison to other work, even in comparison to a certain degree with commercials, but definitely in comparison to TV and film, where you've got a little room to breathe. There's no room to breathe. You have to keep that moving. And I saw it in my retention. Going back to YouTube, I could see exactly when people were dropping off of episodes, and some episodes I was like, I don't know, I feel like this could have been a little faster. And then when I went and I looked at the retention, yeah, it could have been faster. There are people that were dropping off exactly when I thought they were. So the goal here is speed. And this is a comedy, so like keeping it moving fast is great. People are like, they're going to rewatch because they're going to be laughing through jokes and then want to come back and watch it again so they catch it. So just sort of the bottom line here is keep it moving, whether you're writing or you're in production or you're in post-production, it's got to go fast.
1: And what structure do you use when you're writing this? Because are you using a three-act structure, basically the intro, the guts, and then the ending, the cliffhanger or whatever? You're not doing the cliffhanger because you're doing a little something different, but basically what structure are you using? Or are you just pantsing it?
0: Yeah, to a certain degree, there's some pantsing going on, I'm putting a little structure to the season, if not the episodes themselves, but like, especially that, like the very first episode, you got to introduce people to this world, and you got to do it as fast as possible. But really, it came down to that first episode is pretty much just an introduction to the team, you know? And so that is, you know, the very first part of the first act, you know, it's like it's understanding the world, you know? But once we got past that first scene, you know, I knew the agencies that I wanted to pitch, you know, because the thing is, the agencies that are pitching this creative team, they're all based on sort of cliches of advertising agencies that I've come up with in my life. You know,
1: right.
0: We've got the one, the agency who thinks that they're, you know, launching the next Apple product, and we've got the AI focused agency, and we've got the influencer focused agency, you know, there's, you know, and I just sort of took those cliches, took those sort of archetypes of agencies as I knew them, and then just heightened them. And that, you know, taking an archetype that people are somewhat familiar with, you know, people in marketing and creative are going to see exactly these, like, they're, oh, I know that agency. I know that influencer. You know, I know that, you know, the people who are so crazy about AI, you know, nothing against AI, you know, but like some people are really, really into it. And so that's what I want. I wanted people who were in the marketing and the creative industries, you know, at these brands to recognize, you know, themselves, their friends, their colleagues, the situation, you know, that sort of thing. So using the archetypes is really important. And I think that really applies to micro dramas as well. You know, they lean into the tropes.
1: Oh, absolutely. The tropes. Yeah. It's all about the tropes.
0: Exactly.
1: But it's
0: exactly.
1: changing. But it is changing, Eli, isn't it? I mean, haven't you? I feel it. I know that Isabel Druin, I'm a student of hers, and she's like pushing this new frontier out there. And I think that it's going to stick because there are a lot of people that want, you know, sure, you can have a microdrama, but it doesn't have to be the trope, you know, of DV
0: exactly.
1: or whatever. Yeah.
0: Right. You know, there's a lot of negative tropes out there. And I'm also a fan of Isabel's, like, she's the best. And
1: Did you take her class, any of her classes?
0: I did not take her classes. I did read her book.
1: Yeah, the book.
0: Yes.
1: How to Write a Vertical Series in 10 Days.
0: And she really inspired me with that book. And so I went and I wrote the first 10 episodes of a new vertical drama, you know, and like, and so yeah, this one, I'm never going to keep comedy out of it entirely. You know,
1: I know, I can't either. I can't, yeah.
0: Yeah. So, and I think it's good. I think, like, it's a nice counterpoint to the drama, you know? And I think as this space expands, we're going to get more, genres and to get back to what we were originally discussing is about tropes is like, again, there's negative tropes, but there are tropes that people just kind of generally understand. You think about like the meet cute in a romantic comedy, right? You know, you've got that moment where the hero or the main character meets the love interest and they like bonk heads or whatever. You know, that's a trope as well. You know, that's a standard trope. So it's not always negative, and it is helpful to have shortcuts that people will immediately understand what's going on in a genre or in a medium that moves as quickly as verticals do. It is nice to have those shortcuts, even within house, which is technically not a micro drama. I'm calling it a micro series.
1: Yeah.
0: I'm using the mockumentary tropes. I mean, you know, the direct to camera address, you know, the like the quick asides, you know, people the sort of mugging the camera, you know, like the acknowledgement of that fourth wall, breaking that fourth wall. So, you know, like having understanding the aspects of the genre is key to writing anything. And then, like, you know, I remember being told in art class back in high school, you know, like, learn the rules so you can break the rules.
1: Absolutely. Right? Yep, so, that's exactly it. So what are you going to do with your micro drama?
0: Well, that's the $1 million question or the $1,000 question. Step one is to just, I've got the first 10 episodes written. I'm actually at episode 12 at this point, and I am, you know, I've taken the challenge of Isabel's book. of writing it in 10 days. So I'm just going to try to tear through this thing as quickly as possible.
1: Are you going to shoot it yourself, Eli? Have you thought about shooting it yourself?
0: That is the question. The overwhelming majority of what I've done in my career, I've done myself. Like I've handed some scripts to some others before, commercials, branded stuff, social video, a lot of social videos, some short films, stuff like that. But the overwhelming majority, I'm a writer, director, and producer. And so like I write it and then I'm like, well, I got to go make it.
1: Right. And I think that's my girlfriend and I, my girlfriend who, screenwriting friend in New York, Sarah Therese, we have thought about like doing something regarding branding though, because branding is coming into the micro dramas. If you see that, there was one that I saw.
0: I do.
1: Yeah.
0: I do see that.
1: Yes.
0: Yeah.
1: And so this is the thing. It's like this concept that used, it's an antiquated one. I mean, that's, the soaps really, Procter and Gamble, right?
0: Yep, exactly.
1: So from there, is this something that you would consider doing since you know all about branding so that you might, it just seems like a space that is available.
0: Yeah, absolutely. I am actually very excited about branded content and branded entertainment is sort of how I'm positioning this. There is the Golden Pear affair that that Procter & Gamble did with their brand Native, which I watched about half of that and I really enjoyed it. It's fun, it's campy, it's cute. And then there's been some smaller ones. Crocs did one for Valentine's Day.
1: Right.
0: They did it with Real Shorts. And there's another one. Oh yeah, there was this Christmas one with Maybelline, and those are fun. But those were like 5-episode series, and like that's great. But yes, I like to do a full series with a brand. Is that's a really fun way. I think my whole thing with branded entertainment is that like, your audience knows you're on social, you're on Instagram, you're on TikTok, you're swiping through, you're watching the fun thing, and an ad comes up and you cannot swipe away fast enough. It is just like,
1: right.
0: It's instinct at this point. You look down, you see it's an ad, it's sponsored by blah, blah, blah.
1: Right. I'm done.
0: And you immediately you're done. And at the same time, because I've been on the other side of it, I also know that the cost to show you those ads continues to rise. It's not going down. It's not plateauing. It's just incrementally, it goes up. It'll dip a little bit in January, but then it climbs so much in Q4 that it never comes back down to where it was the year before, So it's costing brands more and more to show you ads that you don't want to see.
1: Right. It's kind of crazy.
0: It's completely insane. And so in my mind, that leaves an opening for exactly what I'm hoping to do. Branded entertainment, so you can just sell to one of the apps. You can sell your finished series. I was on a call with a woman at DramaBox and she was like, yeah, we'd love to see your finished 50 episode series. Like, okay, great. I'll just go make a 50 episode series really quickly. that's great. But like, or you can do this branded content thing. And that's how I thought of in-house. And so what I hope to do with in-house moving forward is this next season is to partner with these forward thinking brands for brands who are saying, I'm tired of paying all this money on these commercials that people don't want to see.
1: Absolutely.
0: And the other part of it is when they buy that ad, as soon as they turn off that ad disappears. You're not seeing that ad anymore. They're not showing it to anyone. It's no longer working for them. Versus if a brand were to work with me or one of the other micro series creators that are on specifically on social media,
1: right?
0: That episode is going to live forever.
1: Well, it becomes part of the series, and that's what we were talking about. Because we think that the market is wide open for that. Perhaps we shouldn't be talking about it actually on here.
0: I know. Yeah, we know.
1: I don't want to talk about it anymore. But, you know, I just want to go back to the fact this fever pitch regarding vertical drama, micro drama, vertical reels, whatever you want to call it, reels. It is crazy. I wake up some mornings panicked. Do you experience that, or am I just like freaking out about it?
0: No, I absolutely do. You know, I started seeing this, you know, going back to July of last year. You know, I left my position at the brand I was at, and I was thinking about my next move, thinking about what I was going to do. And, you know, I was online, and I started seeing these ads for these microdramas. And I thought, you know, what is going on here? What is it I'm actually looking at? And so I did the research. And this is, you know, this is just in 2025. And this is, you know, there's a lot of folks, Isabel for one, you know, that have been in this space, you know, for a year to 2 years before that, or even much earlier.
1: I optioned 10 episodes last year for 1 year with this studio in New York. Nothing came of it, but I had a contract, you know, I didn't get any money for it, but they said, let us have this for a year. And so it was up in February, but it's crazy. Oh, yeah. It was crazy. I didn't understand the format as much. I mean, I didn't have Isabel's book. I didn't have her class. And I was trying to just wing it with the samples that they sent me, but it was crazy. It was kind of like on the edge then. And now it's just like enveloped everything.
0: Indeed. And, you know, so I was seeing these ads for these micro dramas, you know, and I went down the rabbit hole. I hadn't met Isabel, you know, and I was just sort of early days getting into this space. And what it proved to me, and the reason why I wanted to jump in, was people are interested and excited and ready for watching narratives on their phone. The speed of it all for me was, oh, people are finally watching stories on their phones. And I've been thinking about this for some time, you know, it's like in 5 years, in 10 years, in 20 years, are we all still going to be on our phones just yapping at each other, just looking, you know how it is, like you're on Instagram and it's just like, here's an influencer.
1: Right.
0: It's just a person's face saying something, and then you go on to the next person's face saying something. And I was like, is this it? Is this all we can do, you know, with like all this technology? And because I'm a story person. I love scripted content. Right. I watch movies. I watch TV, you know, and I was like, okay, we are finally at that moment. We are finally at that place where people are starting to watch stories on their phone. Now, I still had a lot of learning to do about like what a microdrama was, you know, and like and the form of it and everything. But at the heart of it, it's still people want to watch stories on their phone.
1: Well, and they take their phone everywhere with them, right? And our world is so fast paced that you can't take your TV everywhere. You know, your laptop is one thing, but you can just flip your phone on and watch an episode between sips of your latte and then move on. You know what I mean? I mean, it's that quick. Exactly.
0: These micro moments, you know,
1: these little
0: moments. And, you know, like you're pumping gas at the gas station. They tried to like put the screens in the gas pump.
1: Yeah,
0: you know,
1: yeah.
0: I was like, I don't want to watch that. That's horrible. You know,
1: right.
0: Like, let me pull up my phone. I've got, you know, 2 minutes to fill up my gas tank here. I'll watch a little something, you know, standing in line, all that sort of stuff. And so it is about taking advantage of those micro moments. And telling amazing stories that people can jump into, go back to their regular life, you know, and then like they're on the bus home. Okay, let's watch another couple episodes, you know, whatever it is. So it's a gold rush, you know, right now. It's a land grab, I feel like. But it's not a gimmick. That's the one thing.
1: No, it isn't a gimmick. This is the real deal. And I think that the studios are now taking it seriously because they've seen their viewership. I mean, you know, and YouTube has grabbed a lot of that viewership as well. So, hey, listen, I want to ask you, there's going to be a vertical drama market festival in May up in LA. Are you going to that?
0: Yeah, that was the other thing. I went to the one back in September and that's where I really learned quite a bit. And, so yes, I'm very excited to attend again in May. and hopefully meet in person, like yourself.
1: I'll be there at Lux Studios. Yeah. Great. Yeah. It'll be fun.
0: Great.
1: It'll be fun to catch up with you in person. So listen, is there anything else you'd like to share with our listeners just, you know, about life in LA at Sidewise Studios and anything else?
0: Well, you know, I guess I would just, you know, of course, you know, the plug for in-house, go check out the show. It's on Instagram, it's on TikTok, it's on YouTube. You know, we crossed, you know, a million views across platforms.
1: Oh, my God. Congratulations.
0: Yeah, thank you. Thank you. And it's like, and that was definitely a great feeling. But, you know, what really excites me even more is more than just the views is the comments I get from people just saying how much they love the show, how much they're waiting for the next episode. You know,
1: like, it's fun.
0: That is what, yeah, thank you. Thank you. That's what really heartens me. It's like, you know, someone said on a video the other day that I saw, you can buy attention, but you can't buy retention. You know, you can't, you know what I mean? Like,
1: yeah,
0: you can get people to see it, but it's the people who want to come back, people who want to keep watching, you know, and are excited for it. They're anticipating that next episode. That's what really gets me jazzed. Even more than the raw views. The views are nice, you know, but like, even more than that is seeing people's reaction to it.
1: Listen, Eli Shell, thank you for coming on the Screenwriter Show.
0: Absolutely. Thank you so much for having me.
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2: Yes, absolutely. Thank you so much for having me, Gail.
1: You describe yourself as a creative executive with 15 plus years of building and scaling branded content as well as IP, original IP, which is great. So you know what you're doing, right? And we want to talk about it. So tell us a little bit about what you do there.
2: Yeah, absolutely. Thank you, Gail. Yeah, so I've been producing content generally with brands for the majority of my career here. I worked with a lot of tech brands when I was up in the Bay Area, and then I moved down here to LA just about a year and a half ago, where I was producing in-house. I was in-house at a company, that company is Zinni Optical, where I helped build a studio there. And I left that position in July, and I just jumped right into this vertical series in-house. I think you can kind of see where this is going. It was sort of based on my own experience, kind of being on both sides of the equation. I've done sort of agency adjacent production, and I've done in-house. I've been a freelancer. I've been creating generally video, but photo and audio as well for over 15 years for a number of organizations, starting in sort of the nonprofit and education sector, then moving into tech. And, then more commercials and branded content for e-commerce. That's just a quick smattering of a 15-year-long career so far.
1: Right. So you're good at branding, and you have this in-house, this vertical that you've created that is really hot, by the way. I love it. It's hilarious. It's irreverent. It's funny. You know,
2: thank you so much.
1: Breaking the fourth wall, the one woman who breaks the fourth wall all the time. Actually, they all do. It's crazy. If you haven't seen it, you got to check it out. And it's actually on Instagram and TikTok, right? Do you have it up on YouTube as well?
2: I do have it up on YouTube. So on Instagram and TikTok, it's its own channel. It's just @inhouse_show. And then on YouTube, I've created, my new studio, Sidewise Studios. And the plan here is that I'll be making a number of different series. So I placed in-house in the Sidewise Studio channel. So if you are on YouTube, go to Sidewise Studios @SidewiseStudios, and you'll see the full playlist there. Honestly, YouTube, Instagram and TikTok have been great, but I'm seeing the best retention on YouTube. And I really feel that's because YouTube is a platform that people go to. It sits between Instagram and TikTok and then like regular TV. It is a little bit of a lean back experience with YouTube. You're going there to sit and watch something rather than like quickly swiping through, video after video like you do on Instagram and TikTok. So I've seen a lot of the best engagement and retention there on YouTube, but Instagram has been great and TikTok's a lot of fun. We get a lot of views from TikTok, but it's a little bit more like I can tell people are just like checking it out and then moving on, versus the sort of kind of series love that we're getting on Instagram and YouTube.
1: That's very interesting because YouTube, it's the biggest thing in the world, right? I mean, YouTube has been the big thing.
2: Exactly.
1: How long are your shows?
2: So episodes are somewhere between a minute and a half to 2 minutes long. It's on a sort of longer side for vertical episodes, but I just found that that's really the sweet spot to tell sort of a full story. That's where one way that in-house, and I think more generally branded content on social media, I think it lives in a slightly different world than verticals, micro-drama episodes, if you will, that live on the app, the drama box and the real shorts and, my drama, stuff like that. those abs are, you know, they are, they'll cut in the middle of the scene. They'll at the height of the emotion, which is great for engagement. You want those people to keep watching those episodes versus these episodes are somewhat self-contained. You know, you can watch an episode. You don't have to have seen everything leading up to it. And that was a conscious approach that I took. I wanted people, if they just jumped in at episode 5, to generally understand what was going on and definitely laugh, you know, and enjoy what it was they were watching without a lot of context. And so I was really kind of riding that line of, you know, I want people to watch every episode, but if they do jump in the middle, that they're still going to enjoy it.
1: So let's talk about the vertical, because you shoot in vertical, right? 9:16, is that?
2: We do. We shoot in vertical. You know, there was a lot of discussion going into it. You know, on the commercial side, you know, where most of my career experience is, you know, we generally in commercials, you shoot high resolution horizontal and cut the vertical out of it. If you shoot at 4K, you can get a 1080 by 1920 vertical without losing any resolution. And so, you know, my DP and my producer and I, we had a lot of discussions about that, but I really wanted the flexibility that came with shooting vertical to allow me to reframe as needed. You know, a lot of my experience has been on the editing side. I produce, I direct, I edit, I write. I've kind of done, you know, the whole gamut of, you know, content creation. And so I've got a lot of technical knowledge, and I knew that I wanted to be able to zoom in as needed and to cut around easier. So we decided to go ahead and shoot vertical native.
1: Let's talk about shooting this. So I've heard it's 9:16. You just said 9:20. Is that correct?
2: I'm sorry. Yeah. So 9:16 is the aspect ratio. The actual measurements are 1080 by 1920. So that still is 9 by 16. That's just that's the actual resolution.
1: Okay. All right. And so, because all of this, you know, for some of us that don't have your experience, it's kind of like, oh my God. Okay. So how am I going to write this story for a 9:16 or a 9:20 vertical shot? And to make sure that everything is purposeful, right? When you're writing, not only are you writing for the story and the content, but you're also writing for how it's going to be shot. And that is something that's kind of interesting that I'd like you to kind of address if you can.
2: Yeah, absolutely. You know, it actually has not a huge amount of impact on the writing itself. You know, the main focus when writing a vertical is to tell a great story. The main focus of writing anything is to tell a great story. Now, with a vertical, you understand what your, you know, what sort of your boundaries are as far as it has to be, at the very most, it can be 3 minutes. After that, if it gets over 3 minutes, you're no longer, you know, you can't put it up on TikTok, you can't put it up on Instagram, and you're going to lose engagement. You know, like that's just a very long time to sit on one episode. So that's your first restriction right there. It's got to be under 3 minutes. But really, the reality is you need to keep it on the low side, 60 seconds, 1 minute, you know, but that minute and a half is really your sweet spot.
1: Yeah, the 90 second, right, the 90 seconds. Yeah, with the cliffhanger
2: exactly.
1: in micro-dramas, right?
2: Exactly. In micro-dramas, that's going to be your cliffhanger. And you want people to, and when it comes to these sort of a little bit more self-contained stories or episodes, you do want people to keep coming back. So you want to tell a story overall. So like with In-House, this whole first season is pitch week. So that's the story that's going across every episode.
1: Which is so funny. It's
2: so
1: it's funny.
2: So they're, you know, so the team is getting pitched, you know, by these, you know, by these outside agencies.
1: AI. They do a pitch by AI.
2: Yeah, exactly. There's the AI episode, which was so fun to write and so fun to shoot, you know, and that one got a little crazy because we had to get to the point where one of the characters is about to physically fight another character. So that one got a little crazy. And there's animation involved in that one. You know, we had to animate AI and create sort of a character. And luckily, I've been lucky enough to have a lot of great animators and motion graphics people in my life, And so I knew exactly who to go to make that happen. And so, yeah, it was a lot of fun. But, you know, going back to the question, it's like, it's got to be, you know, 90 seconds is your sweet spot. 2 minutes is totally fine. But anything over 2 minutes, it's getting a little long. And yeah. Really, you know, whether this is on social media or on one of the apps, you've got to keep the story moving. And, you know, when I wrote it, I knew that. But then when I cut it together, what I would do is I would cut the whole episode exactly like I imagined it. And then I would just come back ruthlessly. You know, I'm literally cutting out people breathing. You know, I like any sort of like dead space at all, you know, that's the moment for someone to swipe away. And so you don't want that to happen. So you've got to keep it moving. And that goes for writing and in production and in editing. And when we were in production, when I was shooting it, I just kept telling the actors, like, you know, these lines got to come right on top of each other. There's no room for dead space here. And then I cut it even tighter in the edit booth. So that's the one really big learning for me was exactly how fast you have to move in verticals in comparison to other work, even in comparison to a certain degree with commercials, but definitely in comparison to, you know, TV and film, where you've got a little room to breathe. There's no room to breathe. You have to keep that moving. And I saw it in my retention. You know, going back to YouTube, I could see, you know, exactly when people were dropping off of episodes. And some episodes I was like, I don't know, I feel like this could have been a little faster. And then when I went and I looked at the retention, yeah, it could have been faster. There are people that were dropping off exactly when I thought they were. So the goal here is speed. And, you know, this is a comedy. So like keeping it moving fast is great. People are like, they're going to rewatch because they're going to be laughing through jokes and then want to come back and watch it again. So they catch it. So, you know, just sort of the bottom line here is keep it moving, whether you're writing or you're in production or you're in post-production, it's got to go fast.
1: And what structure do you use when you're writing this? Because are you using a three-act structure, basically the intro, the guts, and then the ending, the cliffhanger or whatever? But you're not doing the cliffhanger because you're doing a little something different. But basically, what structure are you using? Or are you just pantsing it?
2: Yeah, you know, to a certain degree, there's some pantsing going on, but like, you know, I'm kind of, you know, I'm putting a little structure to the season, if not the episodes themselves, you know, but like, especially that, like the very first episode, you got to introduce people to this world, you know, and you got to do it as fast as possible. But really, it came down to that first episode is pretty much just an introduction to the team, you know, and so that is, you know, the very first part of the first act, you know, it's understanding the world, you know. But once we got past that first scene, you know, I knew the agencies that I wanted to pitch, you know, because the thing is, the agencies that are pitching this creative team, they're all based on sort of cliches of advertising agencies that I've come up with in my life, you know.
1: Right.
2: We've got the one, the agency who thinks that they're, you know, launching the next Apple product, and we've got the AI focused agency, and we've got the influencer focused agency, you know, there's, you know, and I just sort of took those cliches, took those sort of archetypes of agencies as I knew them, and then just heightened them. And that, you know, taking an archetype, that people are somewhat familiar with, you know, people in marketing and creative are going to see exactly these, like, they're, oh, I know that agency, I know that influencer, you know, I know that, you know, the people who are so crazy about AI, you know, nothing against AI, you know, but like some people are really, really into it. And so that's what I want. I wanted people who were in the marketing and the creative industries, you know, at these brands to recognize, you know, themselves, their friends, their colleagues, the situation, you know, that sort of thing. So using the archetypes is really important. And I think that really applies to micro dramas as well. You know, they lean into the tropes.
1: Oh, absolutely. The tropes. Yeah. It's all about the tropes.
2: Exactly.
1: But it's
2: exactly.
1: Changing. But it is changing, Eli, isn't it? I mean, haven't you? I feel it. I know that Isabel Druin, I'm a student of hers, and she's like pushing this new frontier out there. And I think that it's going to stick because there are a lot of people that want, you know, sure, you can have a microdrama, but it doesn't have to be the trope, you know, of DV
2: exactly.
1: Or whatever. Yeah.
2: Right. You know, there's a lot of negative tropes out there. And I'm also a fan of Isabel's, like, she's the best. And
1: did you take her classes? Did you take her class? Any of her classes?
2: I did not take her classes. I did read her book.
1: Yeah, the book. So, the book.
2: Yes.
1: How to write a vertical series in 10 days.
2: How to write a vertical series in 10 days. And she really inspired me with that book. And so I went and I wrote the first 10 episodes of a new vertical drama, you know, and like, and so yeah, this one, I'm never going to keep comedy out of it entirely. You know,
1: I know I can't either. I can't. Yeah.
2: Yeah. Yeah. So, and I think it's good. I think like it's a nice counterpoint to the drama, you know? And I think as this space expands, we're going to get more, we're going to get more genres and to get back to what we were originally discussing about tropes is like, again, there's negative tropes, but, there are tropes that people just kind of generally understand. You think about like the meet cute in a romantic comedy, right? You know, you've got that moment where the hero or the main character meets the love interest and they like bonk heads or whatever, you know, that's a trope as well. You know, that's a standard trope. So it's not always negative, and it is helpful to have shortcuts that people will immediately understand what's going on in a genre or in a medium that moves as quickly as verticals do. It is nice to have those, you know, those shortcuts, even within house, which is technically not a micro drama. I'm calling it a micro series.
1: Yeah.
2: I'm using the mockumentary tropes. I mean, you know, the direct to camera address, you know, the like the quick asides, you know, people the sort of mugging the camera, you know, like the acknowledgement of that fourth wall, breaking that fourth wall. So, you know, like understanding the aspects of the genre is key to writing anything. And then like, you know, I remember being told in art class back in high school, you know, like learn the rules so you can break the rules.
1: Absolutely. Right? Yep. So, that's exactly it. So what are you going to do with your micro drama?
2: Well, that's the $1 million question or the $1,000 question. Step one is to just, I've got the first 10 episodes written. I'm actually at episode 12 at this point, and I am, you know, I've taken the challenge of Isabel's book, you know, of writing it in 10 days. So I'm just going to try to tear through this thing as quickly as possible.
1: Are you going to shoot it yourself, Eli? Have you thought about shooting it yourself?
2: That is the question. You know, the overwhelming majority of what I've done in my career, I've done myself. Like I've handed some scripts to some others before, commercials, branded stuff, social video, a lot of social videos, some short films, stuff like that, you know, but the overwhelming majority, I'm a writer, director, and producer. And so like I write it and then I'm like, well, I got to go make it.
1: Right.
2: You know?
1: And I think that's my girlfriend and I, my girlfriend who, screenwriting friend in New York, Sarah Torres, we have thought about like doing something regarding branding though, because branding is coming into the micro dramas. If you see that, there was one that I saw.
2: I do.
1: Yeah.
2: I do see that.
1: Yes.
2: Yeah.
1: And so this is the thing. It's like this concept that used, it's an antiquated one. I mean, that's, you know, the soaps really, Procter and Gamble, right?
2: Yep, exactly.
1: So from there, you know, is this something that you would consider doing since you know all about branding so that you might, I mean, it just seems like a, you know, a space that is available.
2: Yeah, absolutely. I am actually very excited about branded content and branded entertainment is sort of how I'm positioning this. You know, there is the Golden Pear affair that, you know, that Procter & Gamble did with their brand Native, which I watched about half of that and I really enjoyed it. It's fun. It's campy. It's cute. You know, and then there's been some smaller ones. Crocs did one for Valentine's Day.
1: Right.
2: They did it with Real Shorts. And there's another one. Oh yeah, there was this Christmas one with Maybelline, and those are fun. But those were like 5-episode series, and like that's great. But yes, I'd like to do a full series with a brand. Is you know that's a really fun way. I think my whole thing with branded entertainment is that like you know, your audience knows you're on social, you're on Instagram, you're on TikTok, you're swiping through, you're watching the fun thing, and an ad comes up and you cannot swipe away fast enough. It is just like,
1: right.
2: It's instinct at this point. You look down, and you see it's an ad, it's sponsored by blah, blah, blah.
1: Right, I'm done.
2: And you immediately you're done. And at the same time, because I've been on the other side of it, I also know that the cost to show you those ads continues to rise. It's not going down. It's not plateauing. It's just incrementally, it goes up. It'll dip a little bit in January, but then it climbs so much in Q4 that it never comes back down to where it was the year before, you know? So it's costing brands more and more to show you ads that you don't want to see.
1: Right. It's kind of crazy.
2: It's completely insane. And so in my mind, that leaves an opening for exactly what I'm hoping to do. Branded entertainment, you know? So there is, you can just sell to one of the apps. You sell your finished series. I was on a call with a woman at Drama Box, and she was like, yeah, we'd love to see your finished 50 episode series. Like, okay, great. I'll just go make a 50 episode series really quickly. that's great. But like, or you can do this branded content thing. And that's how I thought of in-house. And so what I hope to do with in-house moving forward is this next season is to partner with these forward thinking brands, for brands who are saying, you know what? I'm tired of paying all this money on these commercials that people don't want to see.
1: And absolutely. The other part of it is
2: when they buy that ad, as soon as they turn off that ad disappears. You're not seeing that ad anymore. They're not showing it to anyone. It's no longer working for them. Versus if a brand were to work with me or one of the other micro series creators that are on specifically on social media,
1: right?
2: That episode is going to live forever.
1: Well, it becomes part of the series, and that's what we were talking about. Because we think that the market is wide open for that. Perhaps we shouldn't be talking about it actually on here. I don't want to talk about it anymore. But, you know, I just want to go back to the fact this fever pitch regarding vertical drama, micro drama, vertical reels, whatever you want to call it, reels. It is crazy. I wake up some mornings panicked. Do you experience that, or am I just like freaking out about it?
2: No, I absolutely do. You know, I started seeing this, going back to July of last year. You know, I left my position at the brand I was at, and I was thinking about my next move, thinking about what I was going to do. And you know, I was online. And I started seeing these ads for these microdramas, and I thought, you know, what is going on here? What is it? What is it I'm actually looking at? And so I did the research. And this was just in 2025, and this, you know, there's a lot of folks, Isabel for one, that have been in this space, for a year to 2 years before that, or even much earlier.
1: I optioned 10 episodes last year for 1 year with this studio in New York. Nothing came of it, but I had a contract, I didn't get any money for it, but they said, let us have this for a year. And so it was up in February, but it's crazy. Oh, yeah. I didn't understand the format as much. I mean, I didn't have Isabel's book. I didn't have her class, and I was trying to just wing it with the samples that they sent me, but it was crazy. It was kind of like on the edge then. And now it's just like enveloped everything.
2: Indeed. And, you know, so I was seeing these ads for these micro dramas, you know, and I went down the rabbit hole. I hadn't met Isabel, you know, and I was just sort of early days getting into the space. And what it proved to me, and the reason why I wanted to jump in, was people are interested and excited and ready for watching narratives on their phone. The speed of it all for me was, oh, people are finally watching stories on their phones. And I've been thinking about this for some time, you know, like in 5 years, in 10 years, in 20 years, are we all still going to be on our phones just yapping at each other, just looking? You know how it is. Like, you're on Instagram and it's just like, here's an influencer. Here's an influencer.
1: Right.
2: Here's an influencer. It's just a person's face saying something, and then you go on to the next person's face saying something. And I was like, is this it? Is this all we can do, you know, with like all this technology? And because I'm a story person. I love scripted content. Right. I watch movies. I watch TV, you know, and I was like, okay, we are finally at that moment. We are finally at that place where people are starting to watch stories on their phone. Now, I still had a lot of learning to do about like what a microdrama was, you know, and like, and the form of it and everything. But at the heart of it, it's still people want to watch stories on their phone.
1: Well, they take their phone everywhere with them, right? And our world is so fast paced that you can't take your TV everywhere. You know, your laptop is one thing, but you can just flip your phone on and watch an episode between sips of your latte and then move on. You know what I mean? I mean, it's that quick. Exactly.
2: These micro moments, you know,
1: these little
2: moments. And, you know, like, you're pumping gas at the gas station. They tried to like put the screens in the gas pumps, you know, and I was like, I don't want to watch that. That's horrible. You know, like,
1: right.
2: Let me pull up my phone. I've got, you know, 2 minutes to fill up my gas tank here. I'll watch a little something, you know, standing in line, all that sort of stuff. And so it is about taking advantage of those micro moments. And telling amazing stories that people can jump into, go back to their regular life, you know, and then like they're on the bus home. Okay, let's watch another couple of episodes, you know, whatever it is. So it's a gold rush, you know, right now. It's a land grab, I feel like. But it's not a gimmick. That's the one thing.
1: No,
2: isn't a gimmick.
1: No, it's not a gimmick. This is the real deal. And I think that the studios are now taking it seriously because they've seen their viewership. I mean, you know, and YouTube has grabbed a lot of that viewership as well. So, hey, listen, I want to ask you, there's going to be a Vertical Drama Market Festival in May up in LA. Are you going to that?
2: Yeah, that was the other thing. I went to the one back in September and that's where I really learned quite a bit. And yes, I'm very excited to attend again in May. And hopefully meet in person, like yourself.
1: I'll be there at Lux Studios. Yeah.
2: Great.
1: Yeah. It'll be fun.
2: Great.
1: It'll be fun to catch up with you in person. So listen, is there anything else you'd like to share with our listeners just, you know, about life in LA at Sidewise Studios and anything else?
2: Well, you know, I guess I would just, you know, of course, you know, the plug for In-House, go check out the show. It's on Instagram, it's on TikTok, it's on YouTube. You know, we crossed, you know, a million views across platforms.
1: Oh, my God. Congratulations.
2: Yeah. Thank you. And it's like, and that was definitely a great feeling. But, you know, plug for In-House. Go check out the show. It's on Instagram. It's on TikTok. It's on YouTube. You know, we crossed, you know, a million views across platforms.
1: Oh, my God. Congratulations.
2: Yeah. Thank you. And it's like, and that was definitely a great feeling. But, you know, what really excites me even more is more than just the views is the comments I get

0: 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They're anticipating that next episode. That's what really gets me jazzed. Even more than the raw views. The views are nice, you know, but like even more than that is seeing people's reaction to it.
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0: Absolutely. Thank you so much for having me.
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1: Welcome to Native America Calling. I'm Sean Spruce. In a very short time, artificial intelligence has advanced to the point where it's often hard to tell whether what we're seeing is real or not. And the technology is readily available to everyone. And that is already fueling concerns over a new kind of appropriation. Vaguely Native characters soliciting likes and follows on your For You page. Is there a way to stop AI before it devolves into cultural appropriation? We'll ask experts right after the news.

0: This is National Native News. I'm Antonia Gonzalez. The New Mexico Office of Broadband Access and Expansion has announced more than $900 million in investments towards broadband infrastructure with the help of both federal and state support. Some of the funds will go to the Navajo Nation. KUNM's Jeanette Didios has more.
1: Among the 17 projects announced, the Navajo Nation was awarded $111 million. That's the largest single supported project from the Broadband Equity, Access, and Deployment Program, also known as BEAD. Sonia Nez manages the Navajo Nation Broadband Office. She says the project will affect 11,000 households across New Mexico's portion of the Navajo Nation. She also says an effort to bring broadband to the community like this has never been done before.
2: Telehealth, education, across the whole spectrum, lifts the people up to a new level where there was no connectivity before, but now they will have connectivity at the home. And so it just opens a whole door of opportunity for the people. Businesses, entrepreneurship, education, across the whole spectrum.
1: Nez says tribal members continue to face challenges without broadband.
2: So without internet connection, for example, to get college education, you have to go off the reservation. You have to go into the cities, you know. So this will give them opportunity to have school right there at home and then not have to leave the nation, you know.
1: Nez says the BEAD program will help more homes have broadband service. She also says the Navajo Nation is working to establish broadband in all chapter houses and install 5G towers for mobile internet. For National Native News, I'm Jeanette Didios.
0: Kipnuk was one of the Western Alaska villages hit hardest by the remnants of a typhoon in October. Residents are voting on whether they want to rebuild their community or relocate to higher ground. The Alaska Desk's Ayolna Naiden reports.
3: Raina Paul sits in an Anchorage office, scrolling through a spreadsheet filled with hundreds of names of Kipnik tribal members.
4: We're just like on A's.
3: Paul is in charge of the village's voting process. Over the next several days, she and her team will call every single adult tribal member, that's about 900 people, and ask them, do they want to rebuild the village in its current location or move to higher ground?
4: It's very important for us to find out what the tribal members from Kipnik want.
3: Last fall's disastrous winds and flooding destroyed homes and infrastructure and contaminated land and water. Most of Kipnik's residents remain evacuated, including Paul. She says she wants the future Kipnik to be safe.
4: We love our community. We miss our community. We're doing it for our future generations to come, because they might not know what to do when this happens again. I think we're just going to be hit with many, many storm events.
3: The first community meeting about whether to relocate happened about a week ago. The decision to start voting followed swiftly. Cheryl Musgrove directs the climate justice program under the Alaska Institute for Justice. She says the village needs to act fast to make the most of both the short construction season and the available funding for disaster recovery.
5: They don't have decades. They need to do it immediately. So that's my hope, is that they can show other communities that are going to be faced with this in the future that you can rebuild someplace else if that's what they decide, on a short timeline as the disaster recovery process.
3: Right now, Kipnik leadership is looking at two sites for relocation. Both spots are located on higher ground. During the voting process, Paul and her team of four are also asking residents if they want to suggest any other sites. In Anchorage, I'm

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3: This is Native America Calling. I'm Sean Spruce. Native Americans have worked for decades to counter stereotypes perpetuated in old films and television. Now, artificial intelligence is presenting a new challenge to that progress. Scores of AI-generated images and videos flood social media pages. Creating this content is easily accessible to anyone who can type prompts into AI generators that scrape information from millions of sources. Often posted by anonymous creators, AI content featuring Native visual and audio characteristics usually have little or no authentic cultural connections. Along the way, they generate hundreds of thousands of admirers who take it at face value and generate profits for the creators. In this hour, we'll talk with Native technology and social science experts about the new threat of AI cultural appropriation. We'll also get reminders on what people can do to keep from being taken advantage of. You can join our conversation. Just call 1-800-996-2848. Have you been fooled by fake AI content? Share your story. We're at 1-800-99-NATIVE. Let's meet today's guests. Joining us first, while traveling through Four Corners area in New Mexico, is Dr. Angelo Baca. He is a professor of history, philosophy, and social sciences at the Rhode Island School of Design. He is Diné and Hopi. Angelo, good morning, and welcome back to Native America Calling.
4: Yes, good morning. Good to be back on the show.
3: Great to have you back, Angelo. Joining us from Irvine, California, we have Trevor Reed. He is a professor of law at the University of California, Irvine School of Law, and an associate justice for the Hopi Tribe Court of Appeals. And of course, he is Hopi. Trevor, good morning, and welcome back to you also.
5: Good morning. It's a pleasure to be here.
3: And joining us on Zoom from Sydney in New South Wales, Australia, is Dr. Tamika Worrell. She is a senior lecturer of critical Indigenous studies at Macquarie University, and she is Gamilaroi. Tamika, a very good morning to you, and welcome to our show, Native America Calling.
6: Ian Martin, thank you for having me.
3: Angelo, I'm going to begin with you because we've discussed cultural appropriation on this show with you before, and we often start by defining it. As Native people, though, we might just say, hey, we know it when we see it. But how do you introduce the topic and talk about appropriation?
4: Well, I like to remind folks about the impacts of cultural appropriation are really a dehumanizing method of objectifying people down to just things or objects that don't have any feelings or emotions. And that is the danger of being stereotyped and placed into categorical tropes that do not see Native people as human beings, which is why historically there have been a number of atrocities that have been done to our people and still continue on in certain parts of the world today. So it's important for us to do this anti-stereotype work and educate people on our culture, language, history, and the fact that we still exist, we're still here, and we're prominently thinking about the past, the present, and the future simultaneously all together. So this is one of those things where artificial intelligence makes it a potential challenge for the future.
3: Angelo, it's just nothing short of astounding how far AI has advanced in just a very short time frame. How difficult is it for the average person to discern now between what is AI and what is reality?
4: I think it's important for people to become media literate and to understand how these technologies work and function. But it's also incredibly important for Indigenous folks, for Native people, to know who they are. You have a cultural grounding in their spiritual, cultural, and Indigenous ways, just knowing who they are, where they're from, and what their community means to them is important for us to navigate, no matter what time period, what technology, or what kind of messaging that exists out in the world.
3: Are there some specific traits that people can be on the lookout for to identify what might be AI-generated content?
4: Well, it used to be that it was really simple to identify AI-generated content with some of the hallucinations or the five or six fingers or, you know, like an extra arm or appendage that would pop out. But these softwares and engines have become so sophisticated that we really can't tell anymore. And I think that it's quite alarming when you see some of these pages that are all AI deepfake videos that people consider them to be real and don't know the difference between what is real and what is not. And that just emphasizes the fact that there's quite a large amount of ignorance still for the public at large, but also for users of the technology.
3: Facebook is one place you can find suspicious AI-generated videos of Indigenous people. Let's hear one of them, where a vaguely Indigenous man looks into a camera with other members of his family looking on in a wintry outdoor background. He then makes the following plea to viewers.
7: Wait just 1 second, American people. If this video appears while you are scrolling and you're not bothered by Indigenous people like us, will you stand with us? If yes, press that follow button and honor our journey. Respect.
3: That is from a Facebook account named Native American Sunlow Vibes, which started posting similar versions of the same message a month ago. The Facebook profile has more than 400,000 followers. Angelo, let's unpack this here. Are there any redeeming qualities in these posts or any positive impact on Native representation in your view?
4: Well, it's a really great question because this is essentially amounts to what would be considered a digital red face, where you had people in Hollywood who were not Native dressing up as Indians and portraying themselves to be as such. And, you know, if you look at the top of the page, it says satire and parody. And so what does that really mean? How do we unpack that? Because that means if they're going into it, they know that it has a certain malicious quality to it, that there's stereotyping happening here, that the comments get sincere responses, even though it is not taken seriously, and it is a joke to whoever is making this, and so therefore is making fun of everyone else who thinks that this is real. So it gets these sincere responses, and it's, you know, just an indication that the American public is pretty much starved for Indigenous input, accurate representation, and storytelling that comes from these communities. So on the far end of this, we can kind of see that it's one of the missing parts of the stories and the media representations that exist. And so because they don't know about us, they are only making these guesses of what we think, what they think we look like, sound like, and would talk about. The majority of those posts all have the same script. They're talking about, you know, having this, you know, respect for Native people if you're scrolling. So they're really obviously they're fishing for viewers. They don't have any content. There's nothing there that's authentic, accurate, or honest.
3: So it appears here the goal is to gain followers and, like with this example here, over 400,000 followers. It appears like they're succeeding here, right?
4: Correct. And this account is fairly new and recent, and it's gotten all of these thousands of views. And so, you know, I would wonder what that would look like if we could get the same amount of views to actual, accurate, authentic, real content for real Native American folks. It might actually make a difference. So, I think it's kind of interesting when you look at it. The cultural appropriation piece is a degree removed from the person actually doing it. Someone could make these things anonymously and never be called out for it.
3: Okay. Well, you mentioned like what the impact is on actual Native content producers. And I'm just thinking of our own show here, right? And we have four people and our production crew, most of whom are Native, working very hard to put these shows together every day. And Facebook, you know, is the social media platform that I pay the most attention to. And Angela, we're pretty excited after a show if we can get maybe 30 likes for one of our shows on Facebook. And here these folks are coming along and they're getting just clicks and clicks. And I'm just sitting here scratching my head and I can't help but think to myself, what are we doing wrong? I mean,
4: exactly.
3: Yeah.
4: Yeah. No, that's precisely, I think, what every Indigenous person who's doing real work out in the real world is thinking. Clearly, artificial intelligence is being misused and abused in a way that doesn't serve the people or the public. And it makes me think about we should really question from our own tribal nation perspectives and our own cultural lenses, how useful is it for us? And what are the pros and cons, the positives and negatives for using such a technology, especially if it isn't made for us, it isn't made intended for us, it was never made in consultation with us. And, you know, a lot of the times, as history has shown, that our data, our information, our own information about our people has been weaponized against us. So naturally, there's a disconnect and a distrust with many Native communities when it comes to AI.
3: All right, anybody listening right now, if you know what we're talking about here with regard to this AI-generated Native content, and I know many of you do, maybe some of you have seen some of these videos on the Facebook account named Native American Sun Low Vibes, we'd really like to hear your thoughts. What's your take with regard to AI cultural appropriation? Give us a call. The number is 1-800-996-2848. More with Angelo and our other guests when we come back on the other side of this short break.

0: Jim Gray led the Osage Nation at a crucial time for the Oklahoma tribe. His leadership helped secure Osage self-governance status. He was instrumental in affirming voting rights for Osage citizens. We'll hear from his family and friends about Jim Gray's many contributions to others, both on and off the Osage Reservation. That's on the next Native America Calling.
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0: Thank you for listening to Native America Calling today. We are talking about technological cultural appropriation. How does AI harm authentic Native representation? Is your tribal community or organization working on AI policies? You can join this conversation. You can let us know by calling 1-800-996-2848. That number is also 1-800-99-NATIVE. Our first guest, Dr. Angelo Baca, is a professor of history, philosophy, and social sciences at the Rhode Island School of Design. And Angelo, let's put a little bit of nuance on this conversation, because earlier we were talking about non-native content generators, people who create these Facebook accounts with AI images of native people or videos. But how about this? What if the content like this is generated by an indigenous person? Does that make any difference?
2: I think it does make a difference, because, you know, there's a certain sense of cultural protocols, respect, and consent and permission that should be taken with any native storyteller, producer, media maker, anyone who knows that inherently there is tied to all of our communities a certain expectation of respect, transparency, of, you know, showing that you are connected intergenerationally as much as possible by telling these stories and being empowered with them. It has always been in our culture a respected position of being a storyteller, and that doesn't change regardless of the technology. I think if we are to understand how these technologies work and what they really mean to the impact of our future generations, we also have to go back and understand, so what would our elders think of this? What would our leaders say about this? And can they be also intellectually and spiritually clear and critiquing of such a technology? Because this doesn't change anything. It would be the same as with a camera or with a video or with a podcast or recording with audio. Like, any time that we're doing some of this sharing with media, certain things should be understood, explained, respected, especially if you're an indigenous or Native American media maker connected to communities that have responsibilities and accountability.
0: Angela, when you mentioned what would our ancestors think, what would the elders, I just can imagine right now, I'm thinking of my late grandparents, and they're sitting on their couch and they're just scratching their heads and they're saying, "Grandson, I just don't know. Grandson, I just don't know about that." That's exactly what they would say. Well, what about tribes? Angelo, are any taking action right now to protect against cultural appropriation? Any kind of organized efforts?
2: Well, currently there is a critical mass of Native scholars here in the United States and all over the world that are focused on some of these issues. Everything ranging from intellectual property, patents, copyrights, trademarks, but also the newest developing field of artificial intelligence. Here in the U.S., there's quite a bit of interest from different tribal nations that have been taking the lead, including Navajo Nation, on some of these issues, like the Chickasaw Nation, the Cherokee Nation, and the Yaqui. Really going forward and putting some of this in policy positions and thinking about laws and standards in ways that we want to have guidelines and, you know, some direction on how to use this and in which ways are better than others. And I think that's really important in this time during this 10-year moratorium in the United States on artificial intelligence regulation. We actually could be thinking about these things, enacting and enabling our sovereignty by having these guide rails put in place with our tribal nations and really taking a strong stance about what is good for our nation's citizens.
0: All right, Angelo, thank you for kicking off this conversation. Our first guest, 1-800-99-NATIVE, for those of you who would like to weigh in on this discussion with regard to AI cultural appropriation. And with that, let's bring in our next guest, Trevor Reed, professor of law at the University of California Irvine School of Law, also an associate justice for the Hopi Tribe Court of Appeals. And Trevor, you have also viewed this profile we talked about earlier, Native American Sun Low Vibes. What are your initial thoughts?
3: You know, I have to say the first thing I thought was, wow, this is weird. But, you know, I think it nicely illustrates pretty much all the dangers of AI. You know, you've got in the video, you have grandma and grandpa in buckskin sitting out there in some mountain valley with snow all around, and they're sitting by a fire. And, you know, someone in the video is holding like this large basket, but there's like steam coming out of it. And anyway, it's just all kind of, some guy's fiddling with some kind of rope over on the corner. It's just weird, right? And yet, you know, it fits and it does exactly what AI is supposed to do, right? It predicts what the majority of people think something looks like. And then it puts that into an image. And that's kind of what we see, right? And you can kind of see why 400,000 people would say, oh, this must be authentic. I'm going to follow it. Just because it fits up with all of those stereotypical things, even though it's completely fake, right? I think that's the challenge right now is how do we deal with that, right? How would a tribe combat that, or how would Indigenous peoples try to shut that down? And I think we have a number of legal mechanisms to do that, but, you know, really it's so pervasive all over the internet, it's hard to control.
0: Well, let's talk more about potential legal mechanisms. Are there intellectual property laws that protect Native Americans against cultural appropriation?
3: You know, there are lots of intellectual property tools out there. The challenge is that they all have weaknesses, and unfortunately those weaknesses are right where Indigenous peoples are vulnerable, right? So, for example, copyright, you probably heard, protects creative artists from having their work be appropriated by others. The general rule is that if somebody copies your art or your music or your writing without your permission, you can potentially sue them for copyright infringement, up to $150,000 per case of willful infringement, right? But, you know, when you see AI copy somebody's art or music and then somebody sells that online, you know, there's some questions about whether you can potentially sue AI for infringement. You know, it seems like that might be pretty straightforward. I think the harder cases right now are situations where AI is ingesting a lot of tribal creativity, a lot of tribal information, cultural material, sensitive things. And, you know, the question is, how can we stop that before that happens? There are some big cases being decided right now, trying to figure out whether or not you could sue for copyright infringement and protect that kind of material from appropriation. But we are still probably another year or so away from getting real answers on those.
0: And Trevor,
3: probably a better tool. Oh, go ahead.
0: Well, just quickly, in that situation, who would you sue? The platform or the content creator? Who's ultimately the defendant in a lawsuit like that?
3: I think right now a lot of the big cases are against these AI platforms, and it's mostly authors that are suing these platforms and hoping to either shut it down or get, you know, a big settlement of some kind. However, you know, who is the real person? As Dr. Baca was just saying, usually it's the person that's entering the prompt saying, hey, I want to have a native-looking guy sitting there in a mountain valley on a video. That's the person that's really using AI like a camera or a tool of some kind to create something. And that's the person that probably should be liable. But at the same time, these AI industry folks are gathering up all of this data and not asking for permission before they do it. In some ways, they're enabling people to go out there and make these kinds of cultural appropriations. And so it seems like both should be liable.
0: What about in terms of regulation? I'm thinking the federal government and also possibly states. What kind of traction are you seeing there?
3: I think a lot of people are concerned. Last I checked, almost all 50 states have passed some sort of protection against what we call deepfakes. And a lot of these deepfake laws, they tackle different things, but a lot of them mirror a protection that we know of called the right of publicity. And right of publicity basically protects your name, your likeness, your image, sometimes the sound of your voice, sometimes your persona, basically protects your identity from being appropriated and used without your permission. And, you know, to be honest, the right of publicity could potentially protect Native people, non-Native people from these kinds of AI appropriations. The problem is that right of publicity differs from state to state and from tribe to tribe, and it also doesn't protect groups of people, right? It doesn't protect, you know, clans. It doesn't protect tribes. It doesn't protect communities. It's really an individual kind of protection. And so if you're trying to protect some kind of a cultural image or a cultural identity, it doesn't really offer you any kind of protection. We have, however, seen some tribes developing right of publicity protections that look pretty good, right? They'll protect individuals' identities well into the future, right? Some of them protect your identity after you die, and that could potentially be used for deepfake, combating deepfakes and cultural appropriations. But really, you know, protecting culture with the tools out there that we have is pretty tough, and we don't really have anything that's a solid win for tribes protecting against cultural appropriation.
0: Trevor, you're part of a new clinic that's focused on this issue. Tell us more about it and what you hope to achieve here in the legal realm.
3: Yeah, so here at UC Irvine, and also I have a colleague, Jane Anderson at NYU, and a number of colleagues around the country, both law firms and also academics, we're putting together an AI and Indigenous Innovation Clinic. And the idea is that folks that are experiencing these kinds of cultural appropriations, or folks that are having their own artwork or other creative work being appropriated, they could call in and get services, get some help combating this using the different legal tools that we have available. The other idea is that we'd also like to help tribes develop AI policy. We know that a number of tribes, like Dr. Baca mentioned, a number of tribes here in the U.S. are already developing AI protocols, AI legislation, AI policies, and we're starting to see some of those emerge, and it's a really exciting time. And what we're hoping to do is provide some legal expertise to help folks as they're developing those policies, help people think about the different tools that they could include in their tribal code, and then think about implementation and what kinds of protections they'd want for their community. So, you know, our AI Indigenous Innovation Clinic is really there to help people as this technology emerges, and draw on all of the different folks in our national community for support.
0: Trevor, just seems like ultimately so much of this depends on how we use the technology in creating that balance, because we have to be mindful, like you're sharing, that there are some really enormous benefits from AI as well, right? So how do we kind of just go forward as people and as Native people and as societies and find the right balance between, you know, smart, healthy uses of AI, and then some of these but just bizarre actors out there that are creating some of this weird content?
3: No, that's absolutely right. I think AI has tremendous potential, and we're already seeing tribes using it to advance their work, to be able to do their work faster, better. And I think there are a lot of potential, you know, also in the creative sphere. I saw an artwork by Stephen Yazzie the other day that involves AI and does some incredible stuff. I think for tribal artists, AI has great capacity because it gives people access to tools and the ability to create in ways that they maybe couldn't afford or maybe couldn't get access to. And so it's a great equalizer in that way. The problem, though, is that AI also has a lot of pitfalls, like we've been talking about. And so it's really incumbent on tribes to balance those things, balance creative expression and free speech and those kinds of principles. You know, the tribes are very innovative. They're places where creativity flourishes. We have incredible indigenous artists, and so it makes sense that they go down into the AI space and start to explore, right? But at the same time, we have to have these protections in place. Fortunately, a lot of tribes have done a lot of the groundwork already. A lot of our tribes have research codes already, and it would be a quick step to say, hey, you know, not only are we going to regulate research by humans, we're going to regulate research and training by AI databases, right? And just expand their research code protections, requiring free prior and informed consent, expand that out to AI and AI developers. We've already seen tribes start to make deals with big media and also big tech companies, setting the ground rules for how AI should use tribal data. And that's exciting to see. But I think even more collaborative work could potentially be on the table too. And you can imagine legislation appearing where tribes come together and seek special kinds of protections, either from the United States government, from Congress, or potentially coming together and drafting common legislation. So there's a lot of possibility out there, but really the balance comes down to the tribe itself.
0: All right. Thank you, Trevor. We have a couple of minutes before we have to take the next break, and I want to pivot back to Dr. Angelo Baca. And Angela, I also would like you to weigh in, because earlier you mentioned, you know, what would our ancestors think? What would our elders think? What about our children? Because I have a 12-year-old daughter, and I think it's interesting because she's now, like, growing up as part of this, and she uses a lot of AI stuff. She's always on Copilot and Gemini creating little images and things like this. But how do we introduce what's happening now, especially with this native appropriation through AI, to our young people in our families and our communities?
2: Well, I think that's a really great question because it is going to be a part of their lives and their reality. And I think it's a challenge for, you know, just middle-aged adults, let alone elders, to understand, like, what the impacts of this tech could have on their lives. And I think that more than ever, we've seen that AI capacities have been built into a lot of softwares that we use on a daily basis, everything from our emails to our text chains to even having our, you know, recommendations for the internet surfing that we do. And so thinking about all of that, it really is incumbent upon us to teach them about what the pitfalls might be. So as Dr. Reed there is talking about becoming informed, educated, and demystifying the complexity of what this possible technology might mean for our lives is important, especially for young people. They have no fear. They explore. They go and they, you know, look at stuff and do things and talk to each other. And yeah, I've known parents who had no clue that their young person was using different softwares and with communicating to people anonymously and having different avatars and living in various worlds. So, you know, it's important to know what the grounding is for reality. Number one, what responsible use might look like. And then understanding that there should be a limit between where those worlds blend together so that they can still be healthy adults. We don't really want to interrupt there.
0: Thank you, Angelo. Short break, and we'll be right back. Stay with us, listeners.
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0: Glad you're with us today on Native America Calling. I'm your host, Sean Spruce. Let's continue this discussion now about online content creators using AI to appropriate Native people and culture. Still time for listeners to join us, 1-800-996-2848. And before I introduce our next guest, Dr. Tamika Worrell, let's go ahead and take a call from Stan, who is listening in Albuquerque, New Mexico, while tuning in on KUNM Radio. Hello, Stan. You're on the air.
6: When I was using AI. Hello?
0: Yeah, Stan, we can hear you.
6: Okay. So when I was using AI to ask questions about my tribe, I was checking the sources for its responses, and I was happy to find that the Cultural Center was one of the primary sources of its response. And so it made me think that it's very important for tribes and Indian organizations to have really good forward-presenting media presence so that when AI scans available information, that information about Indians comes primarily from an Indian source.
0: Mm-hmm.
6: And that's one of the things that will help mitigate.
0: Yeah. Good take, Stan. Forward-presenting media presence. Absolutely. Thanks for calling in. That was Stan listening in Albuquerque, New Mexico. Let's now bring in Dr. Tamika Worrell, and she joins us from Sydney in New South Wales, where she is a senior lecturer of critical Indigenous studies at Macquarie University. And Tamika, again, a very early and good morning to you. And let's talk about current discussions about AI and Indigenous people in Australia. What can you tell our listeners?
7: So really similarly, I was nodding my head through these previous conversations because we're having the same challenges and the same conversations in our communities. So a really prolific example of this is what's been known as the bush legend or self-described bush legend. That's a Aboriginal male persona that's presented with didgeridoo music in the background, or what we call yadaki, very clearly what we call blackface, B-L-A-K face for Indigenous communities here. Black refers to Aboriginal and Torres Strait Islander people. And what we're seeing is that people would rather engage with this fake persona than engage with Indigenous peoples directly. And when I'm reflecting on it, it's a very sad lesson for the next generation to think about how we are devalued in the society we're meant to belong to. People often describe this character as, you know, the Indigenous Steve Irwin, this likable kind of persona, this bubbly kind of charismatic approach, not realizing that everything that's being presented is inaccurate and coming from a New Zealand settler.
0: Mm. Tamika, let's go ahead and take a listen here. Let's hear, let our listeners have an example. The social media profile you mentioned, Bush Legend, it features Jaron, who is an Aboriginal-looking man who talks about animals in Australia, hence the reference to Steve Irwin that you mentioned. Jaron is completely AI-generated by a non-Indigenous man who lives in New Zealand. Here's audio from a Bush Legend video about the Tasmanian devil.
8: This is a Tasmanian devil, and that bone tells you everything you need to know about it. Pound for pound, a Tasmanian devil's jaw can crush bone, and that's why bones aren't a problem for them. These blokes eat everything. Fur, skin, organs and bone, very little is wasted. That makes them one of Australia's most efficient cleanup crews. Those famous growls and screams are mostly arguments over food, not attacks. And it's more noise than violence. Despite being hit hard by a contagious cancer, some devils have shown natural resistance, giving conservationists hope. When devils are stressed, excited, or feeding, blood rushes to their ears, making them glow red, and it's a real-time mood signal. It's illegal to harm or keep one without special permits, and they're one of Australia's most protected animals. Loud, misunderstood, and absolutely vital for nature's cleaners. If you enjoy this kind of content, hit subscribe and become a bush legend.
0: This portrayal is being called out as AI blackface, as Tamika shared with us. And the profile so far has racked up more than 200,000 followers. Tamika, do you see any place where this type of portrayal is appropriate?
7: I really don't. I don't think this is value add. I don't think this is value add for kind of two different communities that this person is tacking onto, right? This is, there are Indigenous creators that people could be paying attention to, and there's also conservationists that people could be paying attention to. So this person has kind of tried to corner these two markets and bring them together ultimately for the purpose of profit. And I suppose, you know, online clout, it is that really clickbaity trying to draw an audience in. And, you know, none of my uncles sound like that at all.
0: Mm-hmm. Tamika, this Jaren character and the image, what do you think it says about how non-Indigenous people view us as Indigenous people?
7: It's that classic stereotypical what they want us to look like, right? You know, there's so many conversations about identity and skin color, but this is the palatable type of Indigenous person that wider Australia and I guess further around the globe wants to see. You know, we're allowed to be outside, we're allowed to talk about animals, we're allowed to be painted up in a context that's really digestible, and, you know, we're not allowed to talk about politics, but we're allowed to talk about animals.
0: What are the cultural details here about Jaren that AI got wrong? As an Indigenous person yourself, what's missing here?
7: Well, I mean, if we look beyond what's physically being presented, I guess ultimately this person has no accountability to any community, right? So what we're seeing is these amalgamations of different cultural elements, you know, painted up in a really white paint. I think it's meant to mimic what we would call ochre, which is a type of clay. Our ochre never looks as white as it's being presented here. Even the necklaces, it's amalgamating various different cultures to try and present this type of Indigenous person.
0: Tamika, what happens if someone reaches out to one of these creators, like the person who created Jaren, or even the audiences that follow a platform like this, and just says, look, you know, what you're doing here, this is morally and socially wrong. It's not benefiting Indigenous people. In fact, it's harming Indigenous people. How do they respond in your experience?
7: So in this particular instance, we have, and as a community, and this person has responded. And what we've seen is two things kind of happening. A denial that he is portraying an Indigenous person. So a refusal to engage in any kind of conceptualization that he's purposefully trying to represent an Aboriginal person in this instance. We're also getting, on the flip side of it, deducing any kind of genuine community critique to online noise or, you know, classic trolls, which, you know, there's very many problematic Indigenous people doing genuine call-outs being called trolls on social media. You know, even I've gone back to check and I've seen that he's still using didgeridoo music in all his videos of Jaren. Like, these are very purposeful, intentional choices that he refuses to engage with community about.
0: Hmm. And of course, like we shared earlier, a sizable following generated people. But what about the message here, Tamika? I mean, essentially, most of these videos are all geared around animals and some sort of like a message with regard to just being a good steward of the environment. Do you see any good in terms of just that type of message as opposed to, you know, maybe directly commenting on Indigenous issues or topics?
7: I think there's potential to perceive some of this stuff as useful, but you know, I'm not as in tune with all of the details he's sharing about various animals. But I know there are conservationists that have called out saying the information being shared isn't even accurate. Even the pronunciation of some of our native animals is being pronounced wrong. So if we can't get the baseline information correct, how can there be a benefit happening there?
0: All right. How are you working to study how Indigenous people not only use AI, but also create it?
7: So at the moment, we're working on a project that yarns with Aboriginal and Torres Strait Islander peoples to see what we envision as our AI futures in this country. Really, what we're finding is wider AI studies don't actually consider Indigenous people as digital users at all. So we'd rather get the information, get the baseline data ourselves by actually having conversations with community. Do we want to know more about AI? What do we know about AI? How do we envision a future with AI? Is a Indigenous created AI elder ethical or possible in our lifetime? Really kind of interrogating what's possible for our communities and what we want to see in the future.
0: All right. Thank you. We've got another caller on the line. This is Jen, who is tuning in today in East Texas from her home, listening to the show online. Hi, Jen. Sorry, I almost forgot you were on the line. My bad.
9: Thank you so much, Sean, because as a Cherokee living here in East Texas, where people think we were just all removed to Oklahoma, and they asked me if I was born in Oklahoma, you know, and no, I was born in East Texas, where my grandmother raised seven children, who was from Alabama, and even her history had been removed. She wasn't allowed in Alabama to call herself a Cherokee, but she was when she came to Texas, and everybody would ask her, what kind of an Indian are you? And she'd proudly say, Cherokee. But what I have to say about the AI thing, and thank you so much for giving me this opportunity, because I think definitely it has, I'm beginning to understand it has its pros and cons. Just like when we started our life with our computers, and I didn't want to do even that at first, but now I have three and a cell phone that's a computer. So AI has been quite offensive in many ways, and I've been trying to explain to my friends when they

0: post a chat, one of those photos of myself that's been altered with AI. I just simply post one when I was younger and show them I didn't need it. But then also explain how much water those plants need and land, and they're going to be building up around them whether they like it or not. And in answer to what did I do to that fake posting that you mentioned earlier, when I saw it, I simply copied it with my mouse, and then I posted the image only, and I warned everybody, all the others on my Facebook, that it was a fake and to be warned about it. And then if possible, I always, I did what I usually do. And I ask, I say, I would like it, to not see it again. If it asks me if I'm interested, because they want to post things they think I'm interested in. Uh-huh. And so, it gives you an option to say, don't show this again. Like they show you Fox News, you might or might not want. And I just check, that, and I'm totally so happy to hear from Tamika in Australia. And I've been looking at that post she was talking about, and it did seem unreal, and I felt that. But I say people want to believe what they want to believe, unfortunately, and it's sad. They just want to put Indigenous peoples away like they never existed or had a reason to. So I find this constantly every day among people around me. So we just have to keep, Tamika, just keep doing the good work and being honest with people. So thank you, Sean. I appreciate your program.
1: You bet, Jen, and thank you. And like you say, this is the next stage of innovation and disruption that we're facing now with AI. And Tamika, Jen compliments you and appreciates you coming on the show. And I have time for one more question. And you talked earlier about stereotypes. And I want to ask you also about when does it cross over between what we see as something that's a stereotype and when we might see something as being racist? And do you see a link there between stereotypes and racism?
2: Great question, and thank you for that wonderful compliment, Jin, as well. What we're kind of looking at is historically, we have not gotten to control our own stories. Globally, as Indigenous people, we've had stories told about us, and these stereotypes have permeated online through communities, through generations. And it's that really fine line about what point does it become racist. I think, you know, looking at the other example we looked at, the fact that it's called satire or parody, for me, seeing that, it's I find it so offensive. Whereas there's a really kind of deep-seated kind of positioning that we're seeing with the Bush legend that distance itself from any genuine critique, right? And as soon as someone's profiting from something and drawing on our likeness, our knowledges to profit, you know, I think we're seeing a whole new ball game of what we're actually dealing with here. I mean, culturally offensive, absolutely. I don't know if Bush legend has crossed into the racist zone. But again, at the end of the day, if we're calling this AI blackface, which I do, that's automatically racialized, right? And we're automatically seeing racism perpetuated on this site. We're seeing comments that say, oh, you know, you're one of the good ones. You know, you're a good Indigenous person, followed by slurs or putting down other Indigenous people that are not like the Bush legend. So it's really complicated, but a really good question.
1: All right. Thank you so much, all of our guests who joined us today, Dr. Angelo Baca, Trevor Reed, and of course, Dr. Tamika Worrell, who we were just speaking with. Join us again tomorrow on Native America Calling, when we'll take time to honor the late Osage Nation Principal Chief, Jim Gray. I'm Sean Spruce. Enjoy the rest of your day. 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
8: Democrat put us on our feet. The crazy women, they vote them out. Democrats put us on our feet. The crazy women, they vote them out. But I don't think they make the same mistake. They won't make the same mistake no more. They told him, I'll send your sons home. He did just that. They sent him home to stay without a job. Out of class. They won't make that same mistake no more. Democrats put us on our feet. The crazy women, they vote them out. I ain't going down, I ain't going down. No, I ain't. I ain't going down to that welfare store. It won't be long for the Democrats to be back in again. I know the girls, I know the girls, I know the girls. You girls ain't gonna make that same mistake again no more. 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

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It won't be long for election time. 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I know I'll get shoes, I'll get clothes. 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
3: Good morning, everybody. This is Talk of the Town, as you just heard. It's another beautiful day, as Mike and Arthur would say, here in San Diego. And this morning, we are going to have two topics that affect, and Arthur would say, here in San Diego. And this morning, we are going to have two topics that affect San Diegans. The guest, our guest is

0: research has been filmed by National Geographic. She's, ladies and gentlemen, has also handled anaconda snakes in that expedition. And then she's been on Discovery Animal Planet, Dateline NBC. And when she is she says this, when she's not an indentured slave to five canine kids, she could often be found hiking, paddling, and shooting, and that's with a camera, wildlife. So, Renee, it is wonderful to have you back on Talk of the Town.
1: Thanks, Renee. It's fun to be back.
0: Tell us about this indentured position that you have in your household.
1: Yes, it's an ongoing thing. So five dogs rule my world. And they're all relative, they're adults, but they're young. So it's a really good way. If I'm not already outside from my job, they get me outside on the trails big time. So in fact, I have shut the door to my office because this morning I also have cats, and a cat that's an indoor cat somehow managed to bring a live chipmunk into my office. And it is now hiding behind some things, and I can't extract it. So if a chipmunk runs across my desk, that's not planned. Just so you know.
0: Well, interesting that it's found a home inside. And this just goes along mm-hmm. with all of the environmental work that you've done, the photographing of wildlife, not just animals, but plants as well, beautiful shots of the countryside wherever you live. You were here in East County for a long time, and then you moved back to New York. Tell us a little bit about that.
1: Well, I grew up in New York and then lived overseas, but I spent a good 20 years in San Diego County. So I spent a lot of time. I feel like that's home, actually. San Diego still feels like home to me, but I moved to New York to help my mom. And it's one of the reasons why I'm so, one of many, that I'm very interested in talking to the audience about not just the proposed rule on hunting in national wildlife refuges, but also jumping to another, but very wildlife environmentally related topic of Lyme disease, because it's hugely epidemic here in New York. And that's not to say it's not in California. So we'll get into that. But that's been a big, big adjustment of all things that I did not expect coming to New York. I knew the weather and coming back to live in a very rural place, which I love. You know, I call them lawn bears. We have a bear that comes and slurps the leftover bird seed from where I bring the bird feeders in every night, so that he's not too motivated to come back. But so the wildlife here is it's really fun. But there are some other things too to deal with, and that includes epidemic Lyme, unfortunately. But like I said, we'll get into that.
0: Yeah, let's go ahead and get into the part one of this conversation, and that is going to be about the environment and what the current administration is trying to pass along. Mike has just entered the studio.
2: Please forgive me.
0: So
2: forgive me.
0: We'll
2: forgive
0: have Mike
2: me.
0: Continuing on.
2: Please forgive
1: He's
2: me.
1: Entered the room.
2: Please forgive me. Forgive me. Forgive me. I'm not going to give you an excuse. I'm just going to take responsibility and tell you how just thrilled we are to have someone that can talk to us about environment, health, all the things that are the most important. So welcome to the show. And I have a question for you. I heard Arnold Schwarzenegger this last couple of weeks, and he was over in Europe at a conference trying to deal with the issues of environment. And he said something that I thought was interesting. He said, I'm not calling it climate change anymore.

0: because that becomes, it's a term that has been abused by folks that are not as concerned about the environment as should be. We're calling it pollution. Have you heard anything along those lines that there's an effort to try and get people refocused on the fact that when we're putting out massive amounts of pollution, that we really need to focus on trying to reduce the pollution that's going into our air and our water and all that? Is that something that's out there?
1: It definitely is. Thank you, Arnold, because, and this is something that's near and dear to me, is communication. I got my second master's was really about communication and education in environmental science, because as you know, being in this venue, how we talk about things matters. You know, our ideas in our heads become actions. And so definitely climate change feels like, oh, all right, change, no big deal. And that's why I appreciate the term climate crisis, but I like climate pollution better, and other people are starting to finally say that. For starters, now you're avoiding the whole, well, let's just call a spade, the MAGA tendency to say, oh, we can't say climate change. Okay, fine, we'll say climate pollution. You didn't write that off yet, did you? But it just gives us a sense of what we're talking about, generally speaking. It's not a good thing. It's something that is really damaging. And it's really good to have a simple phrase to encapsulate that. It's slowly catching on. I'm really glad to hear he said that.
0: Okay, so let's say if someone goes into their garage and closes the garage door and turns on their car and roll down their windows, at some point, that's going to have a clearly recognizable health impact. I mean, would that be a fair statement, do you think?
1: I think so.
0: Yeah. Okay. So here's the question. We are putting out so much pollution, so much carbon, so much coal. You know, some countries are still very heavily dependent on coal. We are still dependent on coal, or make use of it. I don't know if we're dependent. Why do people not recognize the need for change? You know, we had catalytic converters, or, you know, because everyone saw in Los Angeles and elsewhere that, you know, but why? I mean, just, I want you to, because I know you've reflected, why are some people unmindful and unconcerned about the deterioration of our overall environment because of some of our bad habits?
1: Well, it's actually, honestly, it's a really excellent question, because that's sort of the heart of the issue, isn't it? We've been talking about this since Al Gore threw it at us in no uncertain terms. How do you connect people, action, to these words? And something that one of my favorite researchers, George Lakoff, who's a cognitive scientist, who's
0: the elephant. What was it? What does he say? The book on
1: Think of an elephant. Yeah. And he sort of made the cognitive science of language accessible to the lay person. I highly recommend his book, Don't Think of an Elephant. So, of course, what are you thinking about now? An elephant. But he talks a lot about how we use language to generate, to mold belief and action. And we're pretty good at acute things like, oh, immigration, build a wall, you know, action oriented. But when it comes to systemic things, we don't have good language to make that jump out at us in simplistic ways, which is something he helps offer how to do.
0: Okay, I get that, but hold on one second. I get that, and I'm 100% with you. I think that's a great point. But I'm going back to something. Donald Trump and the others all have kids. Many of them have grandkids. They're going to inherit the earth. And why are they not? See, I know that we can do better to use words to raise consciousness and raise awareness, but in and of itself, I mean, you got on this. No one had to come to you and give you words. You recognize that it's a problem. Anybody that has listened to the scientists, anyone that looks around and can see the deterioration, you look at the North Pole and you look. Why are a significant segment of our community, why are they not concerned? What, in other words, I'm talking about the psychological, the emotional.
1: Yep. Well, that's what I am referring to, the way we use language, our metaphors in our brains. And that's what triggers how we feel about things.
0: Okay,
1: so,
0: okay.
1: For instance, like the Republicans have done an excellent job. They know this. They get it. And they've done an excellent job at using frames to say climate change really, first it was doesn't exist, right? Mm-hmm. And then it was, it's not that important. And they have done an excellent job at seeding our culture with that notion. That doesn't mean you necessarily believe that, but it's still floating around in our heads of non-urgency. And so our job is through repetition and illustrations and videos. I think one of the most brilliant things I saw about this was what AOC did. I don't know, maybe it was a few years ago, but she kept talking about a politician, AOC, of course. And she was talking about the New Green Deal or the Green New Deal, I always forget. And what we need and what environmentalists sadly are very bad at is we need a vision of what works, not just talk, not just what we don't want. We need a vision right here so that we can say, I like that. Let's go towards that. So she made this video of what it would look like in a world where we are working very hard to reduce the climate crisis. And she showed all the nice things like comfortable public transportation, ease of getting to a park, better jobs. You know, she connected all in a visual. And that was absolutely brilliant.
0: Okay, let me go back.
1: If we can't picture it, we won't go for it.
0: All right. And so you're a person that's accepting the responsibility, and I admire that. But I'm asking something even more rudimentary. I'm asking cave person type of question. If one of these folks that say they're not concerned about the environment, if one of their grandkids, if they found out one of their grandkids was in a car, in a garage, with the door closed and the engine running, they would run in and save the grandchild. I'm not asking about how those of you who have done such a great job of trying to raise awareness, I'm asking a question of why are they not self-starting? What is the rationale? Is it that they don't, they look at it and say, well, I'm not going to be here, so I don't care? I mean, in other words, why do people throw litter, on the street, or throw litter, you know, in the park and not clean it up? Is it an irresponsible thing? Is it somebody else can take
1: it? Cause and effect, and it has very much to do with how we talk about it. It's what's normalized. Mm-hmm. So if it's normalized to not think about it or take action or do something, then it's very difficult to just, you don't guilt people into action. Mm-hmm. And this is why I highlighted what AOC did. I've talked about this with my students a lot, you know, students who are blank slates. They have no idea what's happening in the world. And it's really now, with all of the pressures we're up against, you know, paying the bills, healthcare, all of these things take priority. And unfortunately, that means the environment, when it's not connected to our well-being, which of course it is, gets shoved down. So what we have to do is like what she did in her video, which says, you know what? We do this, our lives, us regular people, our lives are better than they are right now. And that can win people over who aren't going to go in the burning building of climate crisis and do anything. So you've got to give people a hardcore, tangible, existential reason to take action. And if you're always hoping it's that they're going to take responsibility because we've done this, that's a nice idea. But that's something we pursue and we keep pursuing, and you keep putting it out there. But that's not going to be the winning position right now in a world where capitalism dominates everything.
0: Okay, but here's what I'm asking, because I just keep pushing and why do you have to do something to get them to recognize what they should be recognizing on their own? Why are they not recognizing it on their own? Forget about language and Lakoff and all that other stuff. Why, in other words, every person has, you know, perception, has, you know, the ability to look and see. Why are, there's got to be some kind of rational, is it because they figure they're not going to be here the next generation, so they don't care?
1: I think you're looking for a one answer fits all, and I've already basically answered this.
0: No, I'm not looking for one answer. Go ahead.
1: It has everything to do of how we frame the language, because language becomes beliefs, becomes ideas. It's language aren't just words floating in the air. They become ideas in our head. For example, welfare queen. What comes to mind? It's what Reagan planted there, right? Some fat woman with 8 kids leeching off society. He did that on purpose. So yes, it is our job. There's always going to be a few people in the world who really motivate the big changes. We don't wait for 8 billion people, so whatever it is now, to spontaneously care. It has to impact you directly. And for most people, that's just the way it is. And so they could intellectually go, yeah, that's bad. But how many of that intellectual thought turns into action? It's our job to help them find what motivates them.
0: Okay, so you're living in New York, in Manhattan?
1: I am near Cornell.
0: Cornell University. Okay, so you're in upstate New York. You're in upstate New York.
1: Correct, yeah.
0: In beautiful Cornell. And how's life there?
1: Well, right now it's beautiful. It's not winter, so it's...
0: That's so good. Do you get over to Cornell at all?
1: I am not highly involved with Cornell. I do stuff with other groups independently.
0: So what's life like there? How do you spend your time and energy?
1: Well, I'm still doing environmental consulting, so I still go back and forth between San Diego and here.
0: Mm-hmm.
1: But it's between a lot of desk work and being in the field and managing projects and looking for endangered species is a different type of thing, monitoring them. Mm-hmm. And I also do some work where I write a lot of expert testimony for attorneys.
0: Oh, that's good.
1: For things like in California, it's for under the auspices usually of CEQA or NEPA.
0: Good.
1: We have CEQR. So I do a lot of that. And I like it because a lot of it is really sort of investigative,
0: mm-hmm.
1: not journalism, but research. And I like that aspect of
0: so
1: it.
0: So on 2 o'clock, January 20th, 2029, you get a call from the White House and they say, you know, we've got to figure out our moves to do a better job with the environment. Got to undo a bunch of things. We've got to do some new things, but we need to do things in some sort of way that's going to work. What would you advise?
1: My, honestly, I would say there are a lot of people who have devoted their lives to figuring this out, and I would give them contacts of those people.
0: Who are those people? Who are those people? Can you say?
1: Center for the Biological Diversity, people that we, you know, Earth Justice, the people who've been fighting the good fight for a long time and been collecting the data and doing good things and also yelling into the wind right now. But no, we've got the answers. It's really getting the platform. And I mean, if I were queen, I'd say let's just shift over to democratic progressivism or socialism and let's just give up capitalism altogether. It'll take a little bit of doing, but.
0: Well, okay, what I'm talking about is what are major things, what's the major cause that we're responsible for? Or carbon in the environment? What are the major sources? I know there's a technical name for that, but what are the major sources of carbon in the United States right now that we're responsible for?
1: Well, the most impactful things we can do, obviously, is better public transportation that's accessible and easy and nice, and put the money in now, because guess what? It might be expensive. It's going to be a hell of a lot more expensive in 10 years. So that.
0: How would that be powered?
1: Oh, Mike, I am not the expert.
0: Yes, you are. Yes, you are.
1: That. No.
0: But are we talking
1: powered? Of course, we need more renewable energy. And look, we know the National Renewable Energy Lab from the Department of Energy has said, if we were to just tap into realistically available rooftop solar, we could power the entire nation and then some. Obviously, that's asking too much, but what it tells us is we have these capabilities, and then we'd have to get into looking at why is that not happening? What are the corporations doing that's not good, that's disallowing the average American to embrace alternative energy? Why can't we have little windmills and solar automatically in around every building and house? I've worked with some groups that have companies that have developed new kinds of, you might call it micro wind and solar, but they're exceedingly efficient. They don't kill any wildlife. And if we could get into those conversations, that'd be great. New York has several initiatives about how to make rooftop solar more accessible. They're not working because of bureaucracy. So there's a lot of that sort of maybe sounds boring, but important detail. But the other thing I was going to say was we also have to come out of the closet and stop being so scared to not talk about the meat industry and how much that impacts by way of land use and methane. And that is the second most deliverer of greenhouse gases. And even David Attenborough and Jane Goodall talk about, like, we could do ourselves a big favor if we would reduce our consumption of meat because of the cost.
0: You're going to take away my Omaha steak? No, I'm just kidding. No, I don't have Omaha steak. But let's think about this. So if right now, if we had, you know, during World War II, leading up to World War II, starting in 1940, there was a massive reorganization of our industrial capability and a reorientation massively, millions and millions of people and billions of dollars in order to produce munitions to deal with the problem of World War II. If we were to do the same thing and say, look, if we make the transition to rooftop solar, which, you know, that has we're just using what God gave us, which is the sun. Then we have rooftop solar, and then we have electric cars, and then we don't have oil and gasoline. And we can do that in some way so that we could, the savings and the investment to smooth that out so that people that are heavily invested in fossil fuels and the like, they don't have to take a complete economic hit. We wouldn't want to completely ruin the economy, but it could be done, and that's what they did in World War II. And that's somewhat they call it the Green New Deal, but really it's not the New Deal so much as it is what President Roosevelt referred to as Dr. Win the War. And now, what do you think of that? I mean, why can't we just do that? Because sun, everybody knows the sun's there. Rooftop solar is easy. And obviously, electric cars work. And if you have your own rooftop solar, you can charge it to your house, so you don't have to charge somewhere else. And we could then put a lot of charging stations around. What's wrong with that?
1: Well, the honest answer?
0: Yes.
1: We want to get there.
0: Yeah.
1: We get rid of Citizens United. Start there. Because we've got all these answers and solutions. We've got them. We know them. But politics and the power of the fossil fuel lobbyists, among others, the polluters, get in the way. I mean, what did we hear? Was it yesterday that the Supreme Court said, okay, you can't litigate against Bayer over glyphosate? I mean, you know.
0: Right, right, but what I'm saying is what I'm proposing is that we do what we need to do to make that broad enough in its appeal that we get some of our brothers and sisters, some of our people in the gas industry and the oil industry on board by basically giving them financial relief for the transition. In other words, what I'm trying to say is. If we take what we actually have and we look at what President Roosevelt did, we use that as a model. It's distasteful because you're basically giving people money for something that's injurious to the environment. But what about something like that? What about trying to get a consensus on that?
1: Well, I wouldn't go exactly that route as the answer, but I think one thing that people aren't really aware of is that the economists with the fossil fuel industry, they might not be ethical, but they're not stupid. And a lot of the, for instance, the massive industrial solar and wind developments around San Diego, as well as nationwide, a lot of those are owned by fossil fuel companies who know how to play the game. They know how to work the system. They know how to maneuver around NEPA, the national law that's our most prominent environmental law. It's okay. It's not great. But so they're incentivized, obviously, by their bottom line profit margin, which is improving the more we allow for and contract for alternative energy. The problem then, now you get into the weeds, and what we really need are the smaller businesses to be incentivized so they can succeed at what they've got, which are the best designs, more efficient. You know, fossil fuel lab wants to do everything quick and dirty. They don't care.
0: That's really a great idea.
1: About efficiency. They want to get the grant and move on.
0: No, so I love that. I love that. I love that. The fact that that's a very good point is oh, we got Marie on the line. Marie, what do you think?
2: Hi. I'm just wondering if your guest might make a comment on what we need to watch for and listen to wording on what the current administration is proposing, and a broader impact. For instance, one of the issues is a rollback on the use of lead in hunting and fishing. And I don't know if Renee mentioned what the administration is currently proposing for public comment, that I think probably the public comment just closed recently. But I wonder if she might get into a little bit of that. And again, the wording, when something is proposed, is the wording really what is being proposed or what a bill is about? And that was not the air.
1: I'd love to talk a wee bit about the proposed rule that I wrote the article for County Magazine, and that they published. So, yep, unfortunately, the comment period, the official comment period, closed yesterday. But it's going to come back around when Fish and Wildlife says, what do you think of our decision? So let me tell you what I'm talking about. And the first thing I want to clarify, because I'm pretty sure your audience is pretty savvy about these things. And the thing is, this is a new proposed rule, one of many, that says we will open up the National Wildlife Refuge System, which is under the auspices of the Federal Fish and Wildlife Agency. We're going to open up 95% to much more hunting and fishing. So the thing I wanted to really clarify is that, you know, being a wildlife biologist for forever, this is not about some ideological debate between hunters and non-hunters. The issue of whether you agree with hunting or not killing things for pleasure is an ongoing and important conversation, but that's not why this really alarmed me. It's the devil's in the details. And what this administration has said with this proposed rule is we're going to remove all unnecessary barriers to hunting. It's not based in science. It's not based in common sense. It's based in appeasing the NRA, the Safari Club, trophy hunters. And so what it does is, after cutting 20% of the staff of Fish and Wildlife, after removing the entire National Wildlife Refuge conservation budget, boop, gone. Who knows what it's being used for? Probably fixing the reflecting pool. And they've also removed a lot of other funds for the National Wildlife Refuge System. So whoever is left for enforcement has to oversee well over 100 million acres. And so the ratcheting up use of these places. And the important thing to know is that this is nationwide. Now, in San Diego, the refuge system is not on the list yet. But this rule basically puts out this carte blanche. You know how they refer back to other memos and other executive orders So if you get into the details and read up on those, what this really does is set a precedent for overriding state law as well. Like, well, even if the states say this and that, we can go in because those are unnecessary barriers. So this is another one of those things that the administration is doing. And if you take the context of what they're doing, it's not really surprising, right? They're the ones who said the endangerment clause, let's get rid of that. Let's not even talk about the climate crisis. They've got four major attacks on the Endangered Species Act that'll pretty much make it virtually useless, even ongoing protections, so, right?
0: So should we be doing this? You know how they had, what did they have, that program that they had off the stage? So they were ready to implement their plans, and they, Trump's denied that he was associated with it, but it's not true, he was. Should we be getting ready? I think it all comes down to January 20th, 2029, or even perhaps before that, when the Congress, if the Congress shifts back to a Democratic Congress. But it certainly, if we get a Democratic Congress and a Democratic president, should we be doing the homework now, like the MAGA people did, so that we have looking at all these areas and pulling together everything, and so that we know right away as soon as there's a shift that we can go in and do whatever we can do with the executive authority and hopefully through Congress?
1: And that's an excellent point, because some people are doing that, but typically, I want to say Democrats, let's say liberals, are really bad at being proactive. We're always being defensive and putting our finger in the dike and saying, like, not getting ahead of the game. We didn't have a Project 2025.
0: That's what I was trying to think of.
1: Yeah, but this rule and the others are actually virtually scripted. They told us they were going to do this in Project 2025, and here they are. So it really... And I think to some of the research and lawyers with some of the nonprofits, they've been doing the homework and they're not surprised. But the general public is kind of like, oh, my goodness, what? Yeah, we knew this was coming down the pike. And so I think, it's easy to get pretty frustrated. I mean, I've been a volunteer activist since I was 12, and I've been seriously depressed and frustrated, like, oh my gosh, this is overwhelming. This is too much.
0: That's why what I'm trying to get to is I'm trying to look into the future and put, it's like a bad memory. The faster you can put this bad memory behind you, the better. And I really am trying to figure out, for example, what lessons should our president be looking? Who should he or she be looking at for good examples of how a president handles, whether it be Abraham Lincoln, President Roosevelt, John F. Kennedy. Did you happen to see the New Republic's listing of the 10 best and 10 worst presidents? They just put it out. Did you see that?
1: No.
0: Oh, yeah. No, it was really good. If you go to New Republic, and you can get it online, I mean, they're not charging for it. But it's so funny. Now, I want to ask you, this is a real challenge. I want you to close your eyes and really think deeply. Who do you think made the worst president? Just really try hard, okay? Just really rack your brain.
1: Who made the president?
0: Who made the worst, who is the number one, hands down, double-digit lead, number, unanimous choice as the worst president in American history? What do you think? Who do you think that was?
1: Well, I'm thinking it's not going to be the obvious answer, which to me is, of course, our current.
0: No, it president. Is. It is the current president.
1: Okay.
0: The New Republic.
1: We have a psychopath toddler making decisions for the world. But I was going to say one thing that helps me when I'm feeling overwhelmed and. What can I do? And for the average person who doesn't have all the time in the world to become an activist, bring it back in. Don't think globally, just act locally. Even Jane Goodall said, forget that old adage, work where you are, do something different locally. And the good news is California, albeit far from perfect, has really been a leader in a lot of things. Like regarding this proposed rule, they have signed October last year, they have this thing, the AB 1319, it's called the California Shield, and they actually passed legislature that said for Fish and Wildlife State to monitor federal actions that may decrease federal protections for endangered threatened species if that they decide would significantly impact California species. They will provisionally immediately list those species under the California Endangered Species Act based on a couple of requirements, like are they already a candidate for listing as of a certain date. So I know, here's the thing, it always sounds boring, but it's not. Pay attention to what your state agencies are doing, whether it's energy, whether it's wildlife, because oftentimes there'll be like five commissioners sitting there making big decisions. We're not even talking about politicians. We know what we're up against lobbying them. But I have gone and lobbied state and federal on behalf, for free, on behalf of nonprofits. And if you think these people aren't being lobbied just because there's certain rules about conflict of interest, think again. I don't mean anything illegal, I mean legally. So you can go and you can listen in on decisions being made. You can write up a comment for a meeting about, I want to see this, I don't want that, I don't like that decision, I like this one. And that's, you send that note into the commissioners. Pay attention to that, because that's where our power really is going to be. And then when we get someone who's not afraid to speak up, whether you like Newsom or not, it's fair to say he's not afraid to push back on this administration. And so that means California really can lead the way in a lot of its power of setting precedents.
0: You know,
1: and that's up to the people to pay attention to that.
0: Absolutely. Really. So I'm thinking, okay, so why don't we pull together our best foundations and some of our best scholars and have a conference and call it 2029 and put together a game plan in all of the important areas. And we'll just limit it to environment in our discussion today, but put together, you know, what, not just how to undo what was done, but to come up with something that people, you know, can live with. I like FDR. He said that he was slightly left of center, and I think that if you have a program that is connected to and respect for people of faith, because I think if you're a person of faith, the number one thing that you have to recognize, if that's where you're coming from, is God put all this wonderful natural habitat and air and water and the rest of it on the earth, and we need to protect it. Now you can be an atheist and still have the same point of view. But what I'm thinking is, it's really important for us to start thinking about what we're going to do and not ignore, but pretty much, you know, put our energy into how we're going to create this new world. And it is exciting to see. You're right there in New York now. Are you impacted by what's going on in the city of New York, or some of these recent elections in the Democratic Party, where we had more progressive people replacing more less progressive people in the most recent election in New York?
1: I would say we're probably impacted in some ways that I'm not aware of. Yeah, since it's been pretty recent, but I know the election of Mondani has just generated tremendous hope among people that say we can't fight this system, we can't. So I think he's done for the whole nation, not just New Yorkers by any stretch.
0: Oh yeah.
1: Given us hope that we can fight money in politics with what we really helps the people. you know, like I said, we've got to get back to local. Looking at local actions as powerful, mm-hmm. and creating waves. It's not just a nice poetic cliche. It's where our power is now, mm-hmm. because it clearly we can't win with a whole lot of progressive actions with this so-called Supreme Court. We're certainly not going to get anywhere. Like when people say, well, why comment? When I ask them to comment on this proposed rule and how devastating it will be, this hunting, I mean, it's opening up more trapping, which is heinous. I've studied trapping quite a bit, and there's nothing good to say about it. But luckily, San Diego or California does not allow sport trapping. Again, showing some leadership in mm-hmm. this area. So, but when people say, oh, why bother commenting? The administration, the current Fish and Wildlife is not going to listen to me. I'm not going to disagree to that per se, but they're not, those people aren't going to be there forever. This administration, though they might think they are, they're not going to be there forever. And these comments, as you probably know, are used in the courts.
0: Oh, yeah.
1: Say, here's what the people said.
0: What you're
1: so
0: talking
1: it
0: about.
1: It still matters.
0: Right.
1: It still matters to have your voice put on the record. And then when we see where our voices are taken off the record, that's something big we have to fight. So we have to keep taking a step back. But I love your idea of let's have not one conference, let's have several conferences
0: yeah.
1: to get together. You know, this is what the Republicans, now the MAGAs, they do it several times a year. They go to some fancy resort, they have fun, and they get together and say, this is how we've got to do this. And they present the memos to all the Fox Newsies and say, this is how you talk about it. This is our goal. This is what you say. And they do that several times a year, while again, the liberals are scrambling, sticking their finger in a dike, saying, no, wait, no, that's not what we want. Well, what do we want?
0: You know,
1: let's verbalize
0: absolutely.
1: What we want very specifically. And that's why Mondami's brilliant, because he does that. He'll barely talk to the what we don't want. Yeah, that's not good. And then he'll get on, and it's not just rhetoric.
0: No, it's
1: he really
0: no.
1: says, we're going to do it. We're going to do it.
0: He,
1: and that is
0: he endorsed,
1: so refreshing.
0: He endorsed three Democratic congressional candidates in the election that took place this last week, and all three of them won. They all replaced incumbents. I think there was one open seat, so that was really exciting in New York. But you know, mm-hmm. but you know, here's one of the things. I'm a trial lawyer, and one of the things that I was listening to someone who's a trial lawyer give a talk the other day. And, you know, trial lawyers try to teach themselves and learn how to be persuasive with juries to, in my case, hopefully, redress wrongs, correct people that have been victimized by fraud or something like that. And one of the things that you learn is not to pay attention to the other side. It doesn't mean you ignore their arguments. If they make any arguments that you think might be effective, you fold your reaction to that within the presentation of your case so that you're making your key mm-hmm. points. But what I'm training myself to do is not say the what I call the T word. It's worse than, you know, the T word is the worst word that you can use right now, because that person is the very worst. And I don't want to let the worst, I don't want to spend any time thinking about the past, and that's what that is. That is rapidly becoming the past. And so in order for us to be successful to move into the future, you know, we have, like they say, you know, you have to be what you want the future to be. You have to do that now. And you're doing a great job of doing that. Although I really think that, you know, I know you moved back to Cornell for some very important family reasons. But I really have to say I commend you, because you are literally having a cross-continental career. And that's great. And you're proving that even though you're in and around the Cornell community, that doesn't keep you from having a very, you know, hands-on understanding of what's going on in California. But now let's talk about we're going to talk about a bunch of other things. I want to talk. Let's get the Lyme discussion off the table, because that's really scary to me. 300,000 or 400,000 people a year. You know, you've had to live through that. Lyme disease, how do people get it? How do they avoid it? What do they do if they have it? And I know you've had to go through these experiences. What should we all know about Lyme disease?
1: Well, I can start by saying, why am I talking about this aside from being a wildlife biologist? I'm not here to give the basic, public service announcement of how to try and avoid ticks. That's everywhere. You can find that. It's marginally successful. But I'm here because as a wildlife biologist, I was immersed in ticks because of my work in my 20s. I was on Camp Pendleton 6 days a week, 10 hours a day, bushwhacking. And the CDC said, don't worry, there's no Lyme here. So I didn't. And long story short, 15 years later, I was finally diagnosed with several tick-borne pathogens that had already done their damage. And I have some major disabilities still ongoing that you have to work on because of what these pathogens can do. So the problem is, it's the fastest growing infectious disease in the nation, but we're relying on the CDC's numbers to decide whether or not this is urgent or not. And that's a problem, not an opinion, but it's basically the CDC case definition for Lyme is intended to be used to determine surveillance purposes. It is not made to represent the full incidence of cases in any area. I could go into great detail about how that comes about, but this subtlety impacts doctors who then say, oh, well, it's low case numbers are not here. Oh, well, and then doctors also don't, because of many political reasons that I can go into a little bit, don't even acknowledge the most serious part of Lyme. And when I say Lyme, I mean all the co-infections that go with it that aren't even counted that can be worse than the Lyme bacteria, which we call Borrelia. Mm-hmm. So these doctors say chronic Lyme because the CDC says, because the Infectious Disease Society of America and the NIH have said, after the insurance companies saying, don't say that. Chronic Lyme doesn't exist, even though we're well aware for decades it's been discussed as a thing where when you're bitten, you can treat it. And oftentimes people treat it successfully with something simple, with an antibiotic, doxycycline. That's what happened to me. I finally just figured out I had these infections. I treated with doxycycline. I felt better. And then I slowly felt worse, but it creeps up on you sometimes. Mm-hmm. Sometimes it's a sledgehammer. And at that point, you're not treated for this thing. It usually takes people 5 to 7 years to get treatment for chronic Lyme. And we're finally seeing a similar scenario being taken seriously. Mm-hmm. That's long COVID. And we're seeing that bacteria and viruses can come back and haunt us in ways that we were not taught. Mm-hmm. None of these things were taught when I was a student.
0: So how are you doing now? Are you good? Are you suffering?
1: I still struggle a lot. I'm actively fighting new infections. So I have chronic fatigue. I have dysautonomia. I've got a long list of things that I have to deal with, but basically chronic migraine from this parasite that the tick is quite abundant in California, is where I got two species of this thing called Babesia that I've joked with my vet saying, can you be my doctor? Because you know more about this than the average human physician. And Babesia acts like malaria. It's not a bacteria. It's a protozoan that goes after your red blood cells and goes to the brain, etc., and really wreaks havoc. And that's not even tested when you say, I think I might have Lyme. And how do you think you might have Lyme? Some people never see the tick bite and they say, oh, well, you get this bullseye rash. If you get this big bullseye rash, it's 100% definitive that you have the Lyme bacteria, but that happens maybe 25% of the time in infections. So we can't rely on that, but the CDC wants to rely on that. The CDC will test you and it needs to be positive for the surveillance data.
0: What is surveillance? What does surveillance data mean?
1: Basically, that's the data we see when the CD says, this is how many people have had Lyme in California. It's not accurate whatsoever because that's not what they're measuring. When they say, if they're going to write down an incidence of Lyme in California, first they want you to give blood. There's a chipmunk that escaped in my office because my cat brought it in, my indoor cat, and now it's screaming at me. And I,
0: well, you better
1: it runs across my desk.
0: Okay. Okay, now listen, we have 6 minutes left. I want you to take the next.
1: Okay, so anyway, suffice to say, you can find a whole lot of information on why the CDC test, the test you get if you say, hey, doc, test me for Lyme, the test they do is extremely flawed and can have up to a 70% false negative. If you think you have Lyme, be tested, and I can't say this enough, by one of the tick-borne specialty labs. The one everybody knows about is called Igenix. You go on their website, they tell you, here's how you get your blood drawn, here's how you talk to your doctor, here's what you do. They make
0: Igenix?
1: It as accessible.
0: I say that.
1: Igenix.
0: How do you spell that?
1: Igenix.
0: All right, now listen, we've got 5 minutes. What did you want to say today that we haven't discussed in 5 minutes?
1: Oh my gosh. Ooh, let's see. I think I always start and finish with, I got into, you know, wildlife biologist. I always loved, I said, I'm going to be studying animals. I'm going to be following elephants around. I never thought it would be anacondas.
0: Well, you went to the Amazon too, though. You went to the Amazon, didn't you?
1: I lived in Venezuela and Ecuador, and I did the first ever study of anacondas in the wild. And
0: what's an anaconda? What's an anaconda? What's an anaconda?
1: Anaconda.
0: What is that?
1: The green anaconda, the biggest snake in the world.
0: And you saw one?
1: I caught about 800.
0: Oh, my God. Jesus.
1: And released them.
0: Okay, go ahead. That's what I want to hear about. I'm sorry to be the little boy in the room, but I'm dying to find out about
1: wonderful. That. It set the bar really high. I mean, I taught in the Galapagos and Ecuador and Venezuela, and it set the bar high. So I think on that, no, what I want to say is, and don't take this as some, again, this isn't just cliche or poetic. If you want to help the environment, step one, get out into it and reinstill your love of what you're doing this for. Because you can, you know, when it's 3 a.m. and you're writing comments or you're angry at the world because they don't care about Mother Nature, you need to reconnect. My sanity, my church, is going for hikes. I can go right out my back door and
0: that's
1: take
0: so
1: my
0: great.
1: Dogs. If I didn't have that, I probably would have jumped off the roof.
0: That's right great.
1: Now, you know, so
0: did you go down the Amazon? Did you actually go down the Amazon? Like in
1: no,
0: a boat?
1: We were along the tributaries of the Orinoco.
0: Oh, okay, all right. So you were deep
1: so
0: in.
1: We were in vast flooded wetlands called the Llanos, which is like the, if you've heard of the Pantanal further south, it's similar.
0: How did you get there? How did you get there?
1: So you take a plane to Caracas, you take a plane to San Fernando, you take a bus. I also worked in Ecuador. I did some teaching in Tiputini in Ecuador, and that was the fun one where you take a plane, and then you take a smaller plane, and then you take a modest-sized boat down the Napo River, and then take a truck that is driven by the locals working for Exxon because it's their private property, and then you take a small boat without even a roof, so if it rains, you're
0: I would love to have you as an expert witness. I'd put you on the stand and have you tell the jury what you just said, ingratiate yourself like crazy, and then whatever you said after that would be gospel. So that's a fantastic, I can see why they use you as an expert.
1: On.
0: Yeah, do, please.
1: I'll come back on because I am writing an adventure memoir because there's so many good stories.
0: I don't mean to be
1: filmmakers.
0: Yeah, I don't mean to be apolitical.
1: I was shot at 3 times.
0: Yeah.
1: I was approached with a machete twice. I'm still here.
0: I read that book about Theodore Roosevelt when, you know, he went down, almost was killed and almost died. I would love to have you come back. I mean, and just not talk about politics, but just talk about your adventures. How exciting. I mean,
1: you won't shut me up.
0: All right. Well, good. Well, then, okay. All right. Well, we'll do that in the next month. We're getting somewhat close to being out of time. But give us a few last thoughts, please.
1: I think the last thought is every morning I get up and I turn on Democracy Now and I say, okay, how am I going to be depressed today by the news?
0: I think
1: we have to do what I've already said, which is know what's going on, but really don't retreat. You can't retreat now. And that doesn't mean you have to become some part-time, full-time activist. The little bits matter. The little things matter because there are a lot of us, and it takes what, 3% of the people to fight back to win. Yeah. Those statistics are out there, and it seems insurmountable, but if we actually can get together on some things, some very basic things, we have power. We won't have the power of the money.
0: The thing you have to realize is you inspire others. You, just by your personal example and what you've gone through and what your expertise is, that inspires others. That is the most important resource that we have right now, is people that have a memory and a commitment, so that in January of 2029, a new day in America. I want to thank you so much for coming on, and now you've promised to come back, so we're going to hold you to that.
1: I will.
0: All right. And
1: when you have that conference in 2029, I will go.
0: We're gonna get you over there. Okay, good. Hey, thanks to everybody, and happy July 4th. We will not be here on July 4th, but we are thinking positive thoughts. We're doing what we can, where we are, with what we have, and we're going to be part of a major effort to put this country back on track, get us moving ahead. Thanks so much. KNSJ, Talk of the Town. Say goodbye. Thanks so much to our wonderful guest.
1: Thanks. It was really fun.
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I'm Ian Masters and today we'll examine a number of stories and issues in the news. We'll begin with the Supreme Court shadow docket ruling by Chief Justice John Roberts, the first sentence of which makes clear that Roberts is framing Trump's intention as a good faith effort at election reform. However, Roberts must know he is dealing with a criminal in the Oval Office who has lived a life of impunity as though the rules do not apply to him, having been schooled by Roy Cohn to have contempt for the law. In essence, what Trump is up to with Roberts' blessing is to have the Department of Homeland Security prepare a master list of voters using the fraud of purging non-existent non-citizen voters, which allows Trump to decide how many Democrats to purge. Then he passes the purge list on to the United States Postal Service to send out mail-in ballots to a whittled-down minority of Democratic voters. Joins Trump to decide how many Democrats to purge. Then he passes the purge list

0: China's reaction to Treasury Secretary Bessent's D-Day declaration of economic warfare against Iran and speak with Orville Schell, who was formerly the Dean of the Graduate School of Journalism at the University of California at Berkeley. He is currently the Arthur Ross Vice President and Director of the Center on U.S.-China Relations at the Asia Society, and his books include Mandate of Heaven, The Legacy of Tiananmen Square, and The Next Generation of China's Leaders. His new book, out next week, is Inside China's Secret Prisons, an undercover expose and its lasting legacy. Then finally, we'll assess the trail of destruction at the Pentagon from a small man with a big job, Pete Hegseth, whose main focus is to prevent the press from reporting on what an incompetent racist poser he is. Joining us is Will Bunch, national opinion columnist for the Philadelphia Inquirer and author of several books, including The Byrne Identity, A Search for Bernie Sanders, and The New American Dream. He has won numerous journalism awards and shared the Pulitzer Prize for Spot News Reporting. We'll discuss his latest article at the Philadelphia Inquirer, Why Trump's Attack on Stars and Stripes Was a Gut Punch. And joining us now, David Walbert, who has litigated dozens of election cases, including landmark cases before the Supreme Court. He's taught constitutional law at Emory University School of Law and testified before Congress on voting legislation. And he's the author of Stealing Elections, American Style. And he has a recent article at The Guardian, I've spent decades fighting for fair elections. Trump is setting the stage for a grim November. Welcome to Background Briefing, David Walbert.
1: Thank you very much, Ian. Nice to be here.
0: Well, thanks for joining us. And I know you've read the recent shadow docket decision by the Supreme Court, or at least by Supreme Court Chief Justice John Roberts. And what do you make of it? Because, you know, the shadow docket has been used essentially to Trump's advantage by, let's take the example of the ballroom. They didn't stay a stay. The fairest thing would have been to stay the stay, but instead they've allowed Trump to go ahead while they mull it over. And we know that Trump's working at breakneck speed to make the ballroom a fait accompli. So am I right in suggesting that this might be along those lines, a shadow docket decision that gives Trump advantages?
1: Well, it certainly gives that smell off, that odor. But let me, I'm going to read to you just the first two sentences in Justice Sotomayor's dissent. And it says this: today's decision does not address whether the president's attempts to interfere with state's administration of the November 2026 elections are lawful, nor does it suggest that the executive branch has any constitutional or statutory authority to implement the president's directives. And she goes on, and that's true. The court in this case decided that the judge's injunction below was premature because there was an order. The case that was decided yesterday addressed only the executive order by Trump directing the executive branch agency, Department of Homeland Security, and so on, to start preparing these, to prepare these lists. So it was substantively, the order ruled that this was not a ripe decision for a decision by the court, any court. So the injunction was invalidated, it was voided, and stay was granted because of that. Now, the injunction against actually doing these things that are now in the order that was promulgated on Friday, that remains in place. That's in front of the same judge in Massachusetts District Court, and that injunction was not touched by this. So implementation of any of the aspects of the executive order are still under an injunction. Now, it is, to me, not just theoretically, but as a practical matter, this order yesterday did not touch that. Did not touch the legality of the order that Trump is trying to do. Did not touch the legality of the manipulations with the elections that he wants to do. But to your point, it is a very dangerous suggestion. And you have to worry when you read these things of what is it telling us about the where the justice will go when they do get that issue before them, which will be pretty soon. So it gives off it reeks. The decision reeks. It is one of these things where they have gone

0: out of their way to create a doctrine. And one of the things that Justice Jackson says in her dissent, you know, the court has, and you know, you've heard of the Purcell decision, which is a decision the court fabricated out of whole cloth, not 10, 15 years ago, to add an additional defense to civil rights cases being brought challenging elections, redistricting schemes. And the court said, well, Supreme Court said, district courts cannot impose new plans after the finding of illegality or unconstitutionality too close to the election, because it would be disruptive. And it was a completely bogus decision. I've tried cases where there was an order of invalidity, unconstitutionality, and we had a whole new election plan in place within 2 or 3 weeks, and it went forward, and people were then elected under a constitutional plan. Supreme Court was just saying, let's let the illegal plan go on. That's better than having a quick decision and a quick remedy. So that was Purcell. Now, it turns out, since that decision was handed down by the Supreme Court, whenever it works against them and against their personal desires, then they go the other way and say, well, you know, Purcell won't apply in this situation. So if you use the Purcell logic, the idea of completely disrupting the way voter lists are finally culled and decided, and that the U.S. mails can be used in connection with voting, you'd say, well, that the executive branch has absolutely no business whatsoever trying to upend election processes. Here we are 70 some days before the election. So it's that would be a consistent application of their equitable principles, but you know, they aren't consistent, of course. So it's very worrisome. There is, though, addition to the fact that I don't think the jury is back yet on this. I am worried because of who these justices are. I'm worried about the way they've handled the so-called preliminary rulings like this, and what it does portend for a final substantive ruling. And again, I can see them very simply saying, we're not saying the president has this power, but for a court to enjoin the president this close before the election is an excessive use of the equity power. That I can see in the works more likely than ever upholding a substantive decision saying the president has the power, literally, to do this, because Constitution is so clear on that. But it was also very, very, very clear on birthright citizenship, which ended up somehow being a 5-4 decision on the constitutional issue. Kavanaugh going along with the majority on a statutory basis, but agreed that birthright was not in the Constitution, regardless of what it says. So I can see a lot of danger here. The interesting thing is, you look down one more step, though, it gets very strange, because there is a federal statute that prohibits the states from doing, oh, what's called, you know, they usually are voter purges, but general challenges to voters' legality and appropriateness of their status as a voter within 90 days of a federal election. Now, we're well within that now. So if the Department of Homeland Security starts sending out these lists to the states saying, here is your list of citizens, and only these can be getting a ballot, and the states are supposed to implement those, I don't see how the state is actually legally prohibited under statute as opposed to executive order from doing that. So there's a lot of steps between now and Trump getting what he wants on this. And to me, you know, ultimately, I think that the real danger is not what I said about the National Voter Registration Act, which prohibits states from purging or taking people off the list based on a general attack like this, a general list being presented to them, even if it's from the federal government. That is, that's a heck of a barrier that Trump's going to run into. But what is odd and different about it is using the executive branch, the post office, to implement the goals and sort of circumventing the state, because, you know, the order would require the state to issue ballots only to people who are on the list. That seems to me would be clearly illegal under the National Voter Registration Act because of the 90-day so-called quiet period for making these kind of challenges. But would the part of the Trump strategy to disallow the post office from processing ballots that are not on their list? That's a different question. Now, I think fairly read, you'd have to say that, wait a second, that's using the executive branch to overrule what powers are clearly vested in the states and Congress. But, you know, when Congress passed the National Voter Registration Act, nobody imagined that the executive branch, the president, the post office would be doing something so outrageous as this. So it's not specifically mentioned in the act because no one ever would have conceived of anything this preposterous being done. So that is, you know, again, I think it's clear that that would be illegal because you're basically at least assisting, if not, well, you're, let's just say, assisting the states for violating the National Voter Registration Act, and that can't be legal and by any reasonably honest interpretation of the laws as they exist. So, you know, there's a long ways to go from here to there, but I worry very much about the kind of chicanery that could happen between now and then. And again, the Supreme Court just saying, whoa, I'm sorry, you were too early 3 weeks ago, but you're too late now,
1: right,
0: to challenge this rule.
1: Well, but David, I'm concerned that, first of all, you have to look at who Trump is. He thinks like a criminal. He was schooled by Roy Cohn to have contempt for the law. His entire life, he's never been held accountable. He believes that the rules don't apply to him. And the idea, I mean, let's talk about his motives. Why is he doing this? Why has he been on this jihad against mail-in voting? He wants to basically have the Department of Homeland Security, which have been allowed to go and proceed to build this citizenship list, he wants them to decide who gets to vote and then tell the post office just who you can mail out ballots to. Isn't that what this is about? This
0: 100%.
1: This puts Trump in charge of deciding who votes.
0: You're absolutely right. And you know what that list from the Department of Homeland Security, you know that the purpose of this is not, it's not to find the 10 non-citizens who are voting in the country. The purpose of it is to weed out as many people who'd be voting Democratic as possible who are legitimate citizens. They don't care about the, honestly, you know, how many studies have been done by institutions and by nonprofits and by universities and by states, southern states, red states, who have looked and looked and looked and looked for how many non-citizen voters are there really, and it is an uncountably small number. In Louisiana, you know, you look at Mike Johnson, Speaker of the House, his Secretary of State did a study, and I can't remember what the number was. I think she came up with 7 possible non-citizen voters out of 40 million out of the X number of years where 40 million ballots have been cast in what she had studied. So there is no concern with non-citizen voting. That has nothing to do with it other than the cover. It is just 100% a publicity cover for what is trying to be done, which is to confuse the list, but B, weed out as many Democrats as possible. And if they can make people be challenged individually from these lists so that they then have to prove that they're citizens, they know that the impact of that falls much more heavily on Democrats than it does on Republicans. You know, just having a, you know, passports and so on, and having access to that proof of your citizenship, it is just, you know, it's been studied 100 times, there's no question about it, that if that documentary proof of citizenship requirement was brought in, that would then be a, it would fall very heavily on Democrats. And Trump has made it very, very clear. He has his 50-year rule. We want to have Republican reign and rule for 50 years, and this is the way to do it. So we know what the real purpose of it is. And, you know, I tell you, when I read the opinion, the first sentence, it's somewhere between crying and laughing. But, you know, and it's an unsigned opinion, but the first sentence is that About 5 months ago, President Trump issued an executive order designed to maintain public confidence in federal elections. Now, sources are quoting from the order, executive order, but if you can't believe that, and to have written that in this order and to give it credence like it's really the reason behind the order is maybe the biggest tea leaf in this whole opinion. It tells you that they are willing to and want to support and approve and permit exactly what his plan is. And they know, these justices are, they got some smarts about what's going on, some walking around sense. They know what the real reason is. They know that they've seen enough evidence in the cases before them that non-citizen voting is a non-issue. You know, the Cato Institute has one of the, you know, a very conservative group, of course. They reviewed all the evidence on it. And they, I think their word was, it is the voting by non-citizens is immeasurably small. So they also, the other side of that coin is if you make proving yourself to be a citizen a requirement of voting rather than what it is today, which is a sworn statement that you are a citizen. But if you make the requirement be documentary proof of citizen, you may weed out 10 people that are non-citizens who might have been voting in the United States out of 100 million, but you're going to eliminate in the process hundreds and hundreds of thousands of people who are legitimate registered citizen voters. And that's the real purpose of what Trump's trying to do, because he figures those people are more Democrats than Republicans. And that is it in a nutshell. No more to it than that.
1: Well, but already this court is, at least John Roberts has given DHS the go-ahead to create these lists. And the DHS is being funded with enormous amounts of money from the Big Bad Beautiful Bill. They haven't spent, they got an extra $75 billion on top of $100 billion, much of which they haven't even spent. These are the same people that murdered American citizens in the streets of Minneapolis. Right. So I'm terrified of the idea that these characters get to create lists, purge the lists, and then turn them over to the post office and say, these are the only people that can get mail-in ballots. I mean, have any confidence in the impartiality of Mark Wayne Mallon, one of the most partisan senators you could ever imagine?
0: Yeah, no, your concerns are 100% well-founded. I wish I could disabuse you of them. The fact that they are totally illegal and totally unconstitutional used to be a really good defense to these kind of activities. And today they are questionable. I think lower court judges will ultimately continue. I mean, there is a nationwide injunction against actually enforcing these provisions at this point, and that was not before the Supreme Court at all. So, like I say, the jury is definitely out on the bottom line. But if ultimately the thing went forward and we were living under a DHS regime of who can vote and who can't, there is no question that that would be very antagonistic to voters, that hundreds of thousands would lose of legitimate total citizen registered voters would be eliminated from the opportunity to participate in the election. No doubt about that. As you well know, the DHS and the DOJ are stocked with those people who are most supportive of the Stop the Steal nonsense in 2020, who are willing to fabricate, take the most ridiculous rumors without any evidence behind them, and use that to prosecute and press Trump's efforts to try and get the electoral votes of states changed with fake numbers, fake challenges, fake claims about, quote, dead voters voting and what have you. And of course, we're here in Georgia, we're privy to his exact conversation with the Secretary of State when he threatened Raffensperger with possibility of criminal prosecution if he didn't find the necessary 11,000-12,000 votes that Trump needed to flip Georgia into his column. So you're 100% right. That's from the president, and his minions are, you know, equally, if not worse, in many regards, in terms of their willingness to do whatever is necessary to make it come out right. So your concerns are 100% justified. I still like to think that ultimately between now and November that this is so, the merits of the order are so far out and so clearly unconstitutional that that it won't get implemented in the end. That's my hope and belief. There's just so many legal reasons why it's illegal. Hope and belief doesn't get you there, though. That doesn't get you to the goal line. I think it's more likely than not that it won't ultimately get implemented. But, you know, it's a perfect, like we talked about some weeks ago, about this ending up as being contested elections in before the House and the Senate. This is a perfect basis for doing it, is to come up with these lists. You know, in Texas, you know, in the red states, I'm kind of more worried about it than I am in California, because in a place like Texas, where you have some counties that would be happy to try and strike voters from the list, from a DHS list, on the assumption that they are going to be substantially Democratic and that they will be, you know, Hispanic. And in those counties, you know, it's a real danger that they'd use this list, even though it would be illegal under federal law. And then you start getting into the question about, well, who did win the congressional district here? And that ends up being so confused that it ends up being in front of Congress, which ultimately has the absolute authority, as we talked about before, as the judge of the returns and the elections of the members of Congress and the senators. You know, whatever courts may say, whatever the Secretary of State may say, it is interesting, and it can be taken into account and consideration by the House and the Senate. But they are ultimately, the House and Senate are the ultimate judges of that. So the more you can muck it up, if you will, and have something that sounds like a confused election return to create the appearance of a legitimate election contest in the media, you know, the more danger there is of this all going in that direction, not just having voters prohibited and stopped from voting, but adding the additional claim if the vote, final vote tally looks like it's coming in for a majority in the House, you can just guarantee that these claims here about non-citizen voting and the DHS list, they will be front and center in election contests. And they'll be front and center if that ends up being election contests in the House of Representatives.
1: Well, David, I thank you very much for joining us here today. I appreciate it.
0: All right, Ian, my pleasure. Thank you very much.
1: And again, I've been speaking with David Walbert, who has litigated dozens of election cases, including landmark cases before the Supreme Court. He's taught constitutional law at Emory University School of Law and testified before Congress on voting legislation, and is the author of Stealing Elections American Style. And he has a recent article at The Guardian, "I've spent decades fighting for fair elections. Trump is setting the stage for a grim November." We're going to take a brief station break back, looking into China's reaction to Treasury Secretary Bessent's D-Day declaration of economic warfare against Iran. And I would send-

0: Welcome back. I'm Ian Masters, and this is Background Briefing, available 24/7 at backgroundbriefing.org. And joining us now is Orville Schell, who was formerly the Dean of the Graduate School of Journalism at the University of California, Berkeley, and is currently the Arthur Ross Vice President and Director of the Center for U.S.-China Relations at the Asia Society. His books include Mandate of Heaven, The Legacy of Tiananmen Square, and The Next Generation of China's Leaders, and Wealth and Power, China's Long March to the 21st Century. And his new book out next week is Inside China's Secret Prisons, an undercover expose and its lasting legacy. Welcome to Background Briefing, Orville Schell.
1: Pleasure to be back.
0: Well, thanks for joining us. And China is responding to Scott Bessent, the Treasury Secretary's declaration of economic warfare against Iran yesterday, where he called for a economic D-Day, which is a strange analogy, but nevertheless, it obviously involves secondary sanctions. So China is the biggest customer for Iran's oil. So it's only going to work if China agrees not to buy any more oil from Iran. And China has said that China will take all necessary measures to firmly safeguard its own rights and interests. So it looks as if Scott Bessent's threats landed like a lead balloon in China.
1: Well, I think, you know, we know previous to the Iran war that relations were rather ambiguous on and off, a lot of tensions, a lot of contradictions with China. And of course, we had the summit in May where Trump went to Beijing, and I accompanied him on that trip. And one of the obvious things there was that it really did look like the balance of power had shifted, because Trump was in a very sort of fawning, sort of propitiating mode. And now we come to the point in U.S.-China relations where there's another summit happening in the White House on September 24th. And here's Scott Bessent saying that he's going to punish all of those people who countries that trade with Iran. And as you pointed out, China buys more oil from Iran than any other country. It's not I think it's only about 20% of the total oil consumption that they need. But it poses a real problem between U.S.-China relations, which seem to be somewhat trying to stabilize themselves, but this is a new catalytic agent thrown into the mix.
0: So let's talk about your trip with President Trump to China recently. Scott Bessent, of course, was on that trip. Did you have any interaction with him?
1: Well, before the trip happened, he did come in to see me for a couple hours just to talk about what they might do. He, strangely, was put in charge of organizing the trip. Usually it would be the National Security Council in the White House or the State Department, but they have almost no bench when it comes to China. And so because this was deemed to be largely a question of trade relations, so they turned to Scott Bessent, who's a smart man, an intelligent man. He worked for many years for George Soros, and he's he understands what it's like to be somewhat on the outs. He's gay. He's married. He has kids. But he of course lives within this sort of heliocentric universe that orbits around Trump. And the price of being in that game is a certain amount of genuflection and sycophancy. So he had to do Trump's bidding, as contradictory as it often is.
0: So your 1991 60 Minutes investigation into Chinese prison camps has had a lasting effect, has it not, on U.S.-China trade relations? And isn't that a kind of weapon that the Trump administration is trying to use against China? Trump has been accused of being the taco president, where Trump always chickens out. We'll see whether he does that with Canada. Now we're at war with our nearest and oldest, closest friend. So it's all a little strange, to say the least. So walk us through that connection to your 60 Minutes piece, the extent to which you felt you had to censor yourself by holding back an article
1: Yes.
0: to the New
1: So
0: Yorker
1: this
0: because
1: was
0: of.
1: an investigation that I did with 60 Minutes some years ago, and then after it came out, it won many awards, a DuPont Award, an Emmy Award. I had kept a journal. It took almost a year to do, and I wrote it up for the New Yorker. I was then the correspondent for the New York, China correspondent for the New Yorker, and I sent it in, and we edited it, and they sent it back, and we were preparing it for publication, and I just realized I didn't dare publish it. It was too sensitive. I had a Chinese-born wife, parents in China, friends in China. My career depended on being able to go to China, so I threw it in a box. But more recently, as this question of forced labor, making all sorts of products that get surreptitiously fed into the global market and sold even to America, which is against American law, has arisen again because of the detention of 1.5 million Muslim Uyghurs in Xinjiang, and where there's quite a large agricultural base and manufacturing base. So strangely, this question of forced labor, which sort of has rocked the relationship for 30 or 40 years, is back. And it's really becoming increasingly more prominent because Donald Trump had his tariffs, in effect, canceled by the Supreme Court, the basis upon which he was tariffing everybody sort of capriciously around the world. So one of the new bases that he's based these tariffs on are what they're called 301 investigations, which depend on things like, are your products made with forced labor? How do you tell? How do you know? How do you judge? And so this question is back again, and this book is going to come out in a few days, sort of reminding people of the long, deep root and the way in which it's like a cavity in the U.S.-China relations for many, many decades, and it's back again. So this is just one of the many things that sort of make the U.S.-China relationship so intractable, that there's things embedded in our political systems which make us so different and so indigestible to each other that it's very hard to stabilize a relationship, even though China is a manufacturing giant, even though we are dependent on China in many ways, to wit, and this is what I think made Trump into so obsequious when he was in Beijing, was that China has a chokehold over us and critical minerals and rare earths, which are essential for electronic products as well as for military equipment. So we're in this strange position where we're stuck with China. They're stuck with us. They're dependent on us buying things. We are dependent on them selling us things. And yet we're in a very increasing state of adversity and even hostility, I would say, at least on the Chinese side. So Trump is sort of playing out both sides of this contradiction, sometimes trying to hug it out with Xi Jinping, and sometimes trying to sort of stick it to him, as he is now with the Iran question of sort of punishing China. So we're in this incredibly complicated, dangerous world where all supply chains are potentially weaponizable to be used for political purposes. We did it with microchips, forbidding certain very low nanometer range microchips to be sold to China. They're doing it to us with rare earths and critical minerals. And so we're off to a kind of a race to the bottom in terms of being punitive with each other and weaponizing things that were once just considered sort of part of life, the global supply chains of global trade. And now we find almost every single one is being used as a political lever to potentially harm the other side.
0: The Chinese leaders, of course, in 2021 called upon China to become an economic an energy powerhouse, less reliant on fossil fuels, and they are moving to the electrification of transportation and automobiles fast. Trump is turning the clock back on renewables and even trying to revive coal, which China is phasing out. You would think that what's happening in the Gulf now would be a lesson for all not to be vulnerable and dependent upon energy from oil and gas, particularly coming from a volatile region like the Persian Gulf. And arguably, this war on between the United States, Israel, and Iran could, in fact, get a lot worse in the coming weeks and months. So I think it's pretty overdue. I mean, one of the amazing ironies I find, Orville, is that here you have the President of the United States describing the Democrats as communists. At the same time, the Chinese Communist Party run probably the most ruthless capitalist system on the planet.
1: Well, there are many ironies. And of course, the chokehold of all chokeholds, of course, is energy. So everybody is dependent on everybody else when it comes to energy. It's an infinitely complex sort of global world where everyone's trading with everybody else. But one of the things where China has been immensely effective is that it does have the ability to control and plan. And it is, in the last decade or so, made a tremendous effort to become as independent as it can, whether it's in energy, solar panels, battery technology, EVs, microchip technologies from the outside world, but at the same time, to make the outside world, namely America and Europe, as dependent on Chinese supply chains as it can. So China has gone a long way towards energy independence by creating more renewable energy sources than the rest of the world, namely wind power, solar power, and you know, other kinds of renewable sources. It is using a lot of coal still, but actually the percentage of renewable energy is going higher and higher and higher of its total energy demand. So it's trying to deleverage itself, to remove itself, and to make itself immune to the kinds of chokeholds and political levers that the United States has used against it. And it's trying to generate as many new chokeholds as it can with the US. And the US, it turns out, is much more dependent on China than China is on the US. Ironically, the biggest chokehold we have on China is we buy a lot. But so far, the exports from China to the U.S. are going higher and higher and higher.
0: Right. But just in the last couple of minutes, Orville, the irony of all ironies is that the ultimate chokehold is the Strait of Hormuz. It was never a chokehold until the United States and Israel attacked Iran, and they gifted Iran with control of this chokehold, which gives them far more leverage than any threat of nuclear weapons.
1: Yes. Well, I mean, listen, if the Straits of Hormuz is a chokehold, I want to just remind our listeners, so is the Suez Canal. So is the Straits of Malacca. So are the Taiwan Straits. So is the South China Sea. All of these places are potential chokeholds that are being weaponized. And so we're into a kind of a geographical weaponization of geographical chokeholds. And then we have the Northwest Passage opening up around Russia, which is a much quicker transit from China to Europe. So this is the world we live in. And we've got a whole sort of heap of contradictions between us and China. Russia is much clearer. They're basically hostile. We're at war. Europe's basically at war with Russia. But the shoe is not yet dropped in Asia, the other shoe. But it could drop if there's conflict in the South China Sea with Philippines, or the Taiwan Straits, the Senkaku Islands with Japan. And then, in effect, we would be at kind of a new World War III. So this is the danger. These are the stakes that we're facing at these summits, where not much gets done because the contradictions are so deep and because Trump is so contradictory himself. One minute he's bullying, and the next minute he's pandering.
0: Well, let's face it, just in closing, he's sucking up to the Chinese, he panders and sucks up to Putin, and then he trashes the South Koreans, an important ally. He's trashing our next door neighbor, Canada. He's trashing NATO. It's all unbelievable.
1: Well, it makes it very difficult to even analyze foreign policy because the foreign policy on our side is so unpredictable, impetuous, and lacking in constancy. But all that you say is true. He's alienating allies from Canada to Europe to Korea to Japan. And if you believe, as I do, that the greatest guarantor of peace, particularly in Asia, because we still have peace in Asia, is deterrence. That means allies, partners, and friends must cohere and must collectively act. And so the Xi Jinping wakes up each day and says, no, it's not a good day to take Taiwan or the Senkaku Islands or the shoals off of Palawan and the Philippines. But that's exactly the deterrent bulwark that is being eroded by Trump's lack of constancy.
0: Well, Orville Scheller, thank you very much for joining us here today.
1: Pleasure.
0: And again, I've been speaking with Orville Scheller, who is formerly the Dean of the Graduate School of Journalism at the University of California, Berkeley, and is currently the Arthur Ross Vice President and Director of the Center for U.S.-China Relations at the Asia Society. His books include Mandate of Heaven, The Legacy of Tiananmen Square, and The Next Generation of China's Leaders, and Wealth and Power, China's Long March to the 21st Century. And his new book out next week is Inside China's Secret Prisons, an Undercover Exposé and Its Lasting Legacy. We're going to take a brief station break and back assessing the trail of destruction at the Pentagon from a small man with a big job, Pete Hegseth, whose main focus is to prevent the press from reporting on what an incompetent racist poser he is.

0: And joining us now is Will Bunch, a national opinion columnist for the Philadelphia Inquirer and the author of several books, including The Byrne Identity, A Search for Bernie Sanders and the New American Dream. He's won numerous journalism awards and shared the Pulitzer Prize for Spot News Reporting with the New York Newsday staff. And his latest article at the Philadelphia Inquirer is Why Trump's Attack on the Stars and Stripes Was a Gut Punch. Welcome to Background Briefing, Will Bunch.
1: Hey, Ian, how's it going?
0: Not too bad, and I'm struck by your recent article at the Philadelphia Inquirer, Will, Why Trump's Attack on Stars and Stripes is a Gut Punch. You have family ties to the Stars and Stripes, which we'll talk about. But let's talk about Hegseth, because it's his war on the media that's just an extension of trying to corral and control this independent, long-lasting Stars and Stripes, which his main virtue was that it wasn't controlled by the Pentagon.
1: Right.
0: And now this clown, this pathetic, insecure jerk who knows he's a complete idiot, hasn't a clue about what he's doing. It's just frightening. And none of the bill has come due, you know, about what his incompetence has cost us in this war that he obviously is encouraging along with Trump, which has been a catastrophe in the Gulf. We don't know the extent to which the casualties and the loss of military equipment is, but what we do know so far is that Hegseth's incompetence exposed a lot of Americans that got killed earlier on in the strikes on Bahrain and on Kuwait. He just left them in open trailers. And then, of course, we know what disregard he has for the sailors aboard the Abraham Lincoln. So this guy is all about covering up his pathetic incompetence. And I don't know whether you remember the famous or infamous the signal call that they all had, where they had a journalist on the call from the Atlantic, where Hegseth, just before the U.S. bombs Yemen, says, "We're clean on OPSEC."
1: Which well, that's about the only time he's ever spoken with a journalist by accident, right? He would never do that on purpose.
0: And he's banned all the journalists from the Pentagon, and he's only got these ludicrous far-right-wing cheerleaders from OAN and Newsmax. But, you know, he's perfectly happy strutting his stuff, showing off how many push-ups he can do, and talking about his savior, the Lord Jesus.
1: Yeah, I mean, a couple things. I mean, his hostility towards just the basic concept of journalism has just been present from day one of his administration. And even before that, you know, I mean, if you go back to his days as a host on Fox News, I mean, one of his biggest things was advocating for people who'd been accused of war crimes, right? Often horrific war crimes and with a lot of evidence against them. And, you know, Hegseth was busy lobbying Trump then as a TV host to get these war crimes charges thrown out. And they were in a couple of these cases. And I think what it points to is he just doesn't believe in accountability. And of course, that's what good journalism is all about, is holding powerful people to account. He doesn't believe in that. He believes that interferes with war fighting. And like a lot of bad public figures, he doesn't want to be embarrassed. And when you were talking a moment ago about all of the things that have gone wrong in this Iran war, what's interesting is the extent to which the Pentagon has covered some of these critical details up. It was only after those news reports about the terrible conditions that sailors have had to endure on the USS Abraham Lincoln, only then did we find out that a lot of their problems were because a major supply base in the Persian Gulf had been destroyed by an Iranian attack. And they didn't want the public to know about that. And they've monkeyed around with the casualty lists of how many people have been injured in this war. I mean, I'm sure they would like to do that with fatalities, but it's a little bit harder for them to do that. So yeah, it's just this fundamental belief that there's nothing good about a free press. And So you see this again and again, whether it's trying to get journalists to agree to these ridiculous conditions that forced all of them to then give up their seats in the press room at the Pentagon, which, like you said, is now just these joke organizations like Newsmax and what OAN. You know, and these attacks on Stars and Stripes have been building up for the last year. So, you know, and it's a shame because the fact that, you know, the military had this independent, funded by the government, but editorially independent news organization that would report on issues, you know, when troops were getting a raw deal about some situation or things that the Pentagon was doing that weren't quite kosher, you know, weren't right. Stars and Stripes for decades has reported on this. And, you know, Hegseth just obliterated that in the space of a year. So it's really tragic.
0: Well, he's also a total racist. He's fired all of the right. Senior black officers and women. He's a misogynist.
1: Right, and apparently, he doesn't want that to be held to account.
0: And his wife is a former Fox News producer who accompanies him even into the Situation Room. And it's just, this is such a bunch right. of ludicrous amateurs running the ship of state.
1: She's Hegseth's Natalie Harp, except the only difference that they're married. But that's basically the same type of relationship, that she's there to hold his hand through everything. There's a lot of accountability needed, and he's trying to get rid of it.
0: So Will, let's talk about your family connection to the first Pacific edition of the Stars and Stripes newspaper, which was published in downtown Tokyo on October the 3rd of 1945.
1: Yeah, let me just clarify. That was the first edition of their Pacific version of the Stars and Stripes. I mean, they had published a European edition, I guess, during World War One and World War Two, and actually, it's fascinating. But if you go back, the original idea for Stars and Stripes came about during the Civil War. The first few editions were published that long ago. So this is a proud tradition that goes way back. And but yeah, it was interesting that, you know, after Japan had been defeated in World War II and the U.S. began its, you know, military occupation of Japan, one of the first things they did was they set up this office and started publishing Stars and Stripes.
0: And you have a connection in the sense that your maternal grandfather was in Tokyo at the time, right?
1: Yes. Yeah, he was. You know, it's a shame. It so often is the case. My grandfather, Thomas Blunder, who was in the military and was a top editor at Stars and Stripes and was part of that Tokyo mission. Unfortunately, he passed away when I was 11. In fact, it's kind of funny because I would say it was about maybe 2 years after he died was when I was an adolescent and when Watergate happened and I became really interested in becoming a journalist. And you know, looking back, you know, I wish he'd been around for a few more years because I could have asked him about his experiences. In fact, it's kind of funny. Yesterday, I had to call up my 93-year-old mom on the phone and interview her basically about to try and find out whatever she could tell me about what my grandfather Tom Blunder did with Stars and Stripes. But yeah, but he was there. Like I said, unfortunately, I don't know the exact years or all of the details I'd normally like to know, but I know he was there in a very high-ranking position for several years in that immediate post-war period during the U.S. occupation of Japan. And look, you know, and first of all, I mean, we shouldn't put on rose-colored glasses. I mean, you know, the U.S. military was actually accused of different kinds of censorship, you know, during that occupation. So it's not like their love of a free press extended to everybody or everything. But you know, what I would argue is that Stars and Stripes was kind of an example of our better angels, right? That look in a democracy, we can publish this newspaper for our own troops that's not a propaganda sheet, that is actually independent and does real journalism and that you can depend on for facts. And that this is what's good about a democracy is that you have this kind of press freedom. And this was, I think, an example of the best that the First Amendment and press freedom had to offer. And it was like that for decades, you know. And many years later, in 2010, Stars and Stripes won a George Polk Award, which is probably the second best prize in journalism after the Pulitzers, for articles that were very critical of the Pentagon, that were about the Pentagon's kind of PR whitewashing of various things that were about the conflict in Afghanistan. And this could never happen under Pete Hegseth, right? I mean, he would, you know, that's exactly the type of thing that is great about journalism. And it's the kind of thing that Pete Hegseth as an authoritarian just utterly abhors, and Trump as boss for that matter.
0: Well, in the spirit of Hegseth's censorship and insecurity about what a jerk and incompetent and a pathetic loser that he is, substituting push-ups for strategy. During World War II, General George Patton threatened to jail the editorial cartoonist Bill Malden over his cartoons lampooning Patton. Yeah. And his superior, Patton's superior, General Dwight David Eisenhower, apparently pulled him over and said, "No, the Stars and Stripes is the soldiers' newspaper. We will not interfere." So
1: it's a great story.
0: Eisenhower versus Hegseth. What a contrast.
1: Yeah, I mean, you see this again and again. I mean that these people just aren't in the same ballpark, aren't in the same league as some of the people we admire. And this is why, that's why we still remember and still admire somebody like Dwight Eisenhower today, you know, many years, you know, 50 years after he's gone, we still admire Ike, but no one's going to have those sorts of feelings towards Pete Hegseth, not now or not ever.
0: So just in closing, do you think that Trump's going to throw him under the bus for the catastrophe of the Iran war?
1: I mean, I think at some point, yes. But, you know, I think we haven't hit rock bottom yet. You know, I mean, one scenario that really alarms me is, you know, our potential adversaries, and especially China. And, you know, I mean, I think a war with China is a terrible thing and is to be avoided at all costs. But, you know, China's got to be looking at these news reports about the missile depletion that's happened during this war and said, you know, if we don't invade Taiwan now, what are we waiting for? You know, they realize that the U.S. isn't, you know, I mean, the U.S. has lost this war and now it's in no position to challenge anything more seriously. Whether it's Taiwan or whether, you know, or another possibility is Putin, you know, going beyond Ukraine to try and, you know, attack one of their neighbors who belong to NATO, right? And, you know, if Article 5 is invoked, what's the United States going to do? And, you know, those shoes haven't dropped yet. And I think he can let Hegseth twist in the wind for now, but at some point it's all going to hit the fan, right? So.
0: Well, Munch, I thank you very much for joining us.
1: Thanks, Ian. Thanks so much for having me. I appreciate it.
0: And I've been speaking with Will Bunch, a national opinion columnist for the Philadelphia Inquirer and the author of several books, including The Byrne Identity, A Search for Bernie Sanders and the New American Dream. He's won numerous journalism awards and shared the Pulitzer Prize for spot reporting with the New York Newsday staff. And his latest article at the Philadelphia Inquirer is Why Trump's Attack on Stars and Stripes Was a Gut Punch. And this has been Background Briefing. I'm Ian Masters, and I'd like to thank producers Graham Fitzgibbon and Asher Price. And if you've missed any of today's program and would like to explore our vast archives, you can visit us at backgroundbriefing.org, where we'll include extended interviews searchable by topic and have made it easy for you to sign up for the daily email updates that provide links to resources, articles, and books discussed on the program. 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Bye for now.

0: Hello, this is Mike Aguirre. 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
3: 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I'm Carrie Lynn Vail, and I'm sitting in for host Susan Taylor. And today our guest is Todd Blakesley. So get ready. Let's do a cosmic galactic picnic. Let's put ourselves in little cooling spacesuits where we can imbibe fluids that bring our body temperatures down and boost our appetite for new thoughts and ideas and inspiration. I'm here with Todd Blakesley, an incredible performer, talent, poet, writer, and social activist in his area. Hi, Todd. How are you?
4: I'm doing very well, Carrie Lynn. Thank you for that lovely introduction.
3: Well, it wasn't long enough because...
4: No, it wasn't long. I was going to mention that.
3: That's what I thought. And, you know, your biography was so long, I couldn't even memorize it. You're an actor and have been a Fringe Festival producer and did the Twain Fest in San Diego. I mean, do blow your horn a little bit.
4: You mean you want to quick bio of everything?
3: I do.
4: So, native San Diegan.
3: Okay.
4: Have been in the theater outside of school since 1966. In 72, I started the Crystal Palace Theater in Mission Beach. Native San Diegan.
3: Okay.
4: Have been in the theater outside of school since 1966. In 72, I started the Crystal Palace Theater in Mission Beach, and that's where a group of us got together, and we only did

0: I built a train car that would hold about 20 people that moved and inside the theater. Oh. And they would travel to the center of the earth.
1: Oh,
0: and when they got out, they found out that one of them, or more than one of them, was put on trial. But it actually was really more of a hearing in which they were questioned about their life and what they would how they saw themselves and where they were going. But then the audience would vote as to whether they were guilty or not guilty of what we don't know, because they were never charged with anything. I guess just being alive, basically.
1: But you could still do that today.
0: I would love to do it again. Yeah, that was 50 years ago. So, but I would love to do it again. Yeah, it would be pretty interesting. Other ones include, I've done three presidential nominating conventions where the audience has become delegates to various states, all fictional states.
1: Okay.
0: And they would go through the process of nominating somebody for president.
1: All right.
0: The last one I did was in, when was that? In 1996.
1: Okay.
0: I did 1976 when Carter was president, and 1984 when Reagan was president, and then also again in 1996. And that was the last one we did where the Republican convention was actually here in town.
1: Oh, yes.
0: And we did it in the Fritz Theater, which was just a block away from the convention center. And so we got some pretty good media on that and you know, good attendance. Very interesting, a fun show. Another one I did in 2006 was the trial of George W. Bush. There again, people filled the theater in order. They could either be a witness for the prosecution, give testimony, or for the defense, or they could join one of three different juries that were considering different charges. That involved everybody. That was probably the most popular one that I did, because at that time people were upset and they wanted something to happen. And so it gave them a chance to, you know, voice. It was not really a legal trial, but it had the trappings. Right. It had the trappings of one. And right. So it brought out people on that basis. But the kind of thing I like to do is to be very is to involve people interactively so that the Playhouse is more than just going there and sitting and observing, that they actively are a part of it. I can get into reason why I want to do that, but that'll take up way too much time. For me.
1: Well, I don't have to take up too much time, but I do find it of interest why you were so attracted and continue to be so hands-on and want to have a back and forth. For example, you're doing your Walt Whitman show.
0: Yeah.
1: And and many of the performances, which we'll discuss, you know, where listeners can go find them for the rest of the month. People can enjoy get a taste of Whitman. I mean, there seems to be, just in recounting what you've already done for so many decades for your city, there seems to be a very social activist component to your work, and also a ping pong. You like that improvisational bounce, very jazzy. What made you like that? What made you draw to that?
0: I'll tell you in a second, but I like your title that you came up with, a taste of Whitman. I should use that as some, you know, then it becomes a Whitman sampler, right?
1: That's funny.
0: Yeah.
1: Silly man.
0: Yeah. I don't know. Whatever drives us is something that was born within us, and it eats away at you and you keep moving in that direction. Sometimes people use it for good and sometimes people don't use it for good. So it's, I would say this, that the very first time that I got excited when I was 5 years old, I went to Disneyland for the very first time, 2 months after it had opened.
1: Oh my.
0: And rode, on the rides, and I was completely enthralled with these rides. But afterwards, I said, I wanted to get out of the car. I wanted to engage with the audio animatronic, creatures or whoever it was. And that's what kind of drove me to come up with, started me saying that I want to create things in which people can get involved in it. Not just sitting and watching is fine. You know, being a subjective audience and then and projecting things in your head and battling it around, that's good. That's one way of doing it. But another way of doing it is to experience it where you don't have time to think about it. And then you reflect afterwards as to, hey, do that. Oh, I should have done this. Wait, what do you think about? And your brain is operating at a different level, really. So I don't know.

0: that answers your question.
1: Well, it certainly touches upon several points that I find of interest. For example, you and I were kind of going over the fact, you know, one of the things that I, as a fellow artist, so admire about you is you don't sit around and wait things to happen for you. You don't wait for someone to give you this job or that job. You write shows. So, for example, you wrote a one-man piece on Truman Capote.
0: No, I didn't write one. That was written by, that one was J. Allen Preston. I performed as Truman Capote.
1: You were fabulous.
0: I was also about 8 inches taller than Truman Capote, but, and I mentioned that to the director, and he just said, don't worry, we'll just make the furniture bigger. They didn't, but you know.
1: you were very good. And you did, you know, he had a very distinctive voice.
0: He did.
1: You were able to nail that right on the nose. And what a pithy and sharp person he was.
0: Yeah. He was. And
1: it was evidently Tennessee Williams' best friends.
0: That I don't know. I've read things about that, but it's like I wasn't there. I don't know for sure.
1: Okay. Well, we won't make you swear or testify to that. But so, touching back on what I was trying to say was, you know, so many of us think we need to give our work to someone else to give us a job to create it, or we need to be hired or chosen. You choose yourself and you choose what you want to perform and you choose what you want to say. And in addition, you choose how you want to do that. And I think that's very empowering. Was there a point in your life, or have you always given yourself this sort of universal pass key to go for it like that? Was there something that happened that made you say, I liberate myself and give myself permission to do what I want?
0: No.
1: No. Then how did you figure it out? Did you just...
0: I don't really know. You know, sometimes... For many years, I worked in the film industry on location, doing commercials, industrial, you know, for many, many years. I could have got into that deeper. And it was like, I just don't, you know, the politics of it and the drive of it and so on just didn't really appeal to me.
1: Yeah.
0: It was the same way with pursuing film work in Hollywood. You need to go out there every day. You need to take every audition you can. You need to blast your, and you need to get to know people. And then something clicks and just sounds like, oh my God, that's a lot of work. I'd rather just create what I'm interested in myself and get that off of my chest. And so I stuck with theater, which has some of the same problems, but still I could do things live and I could do them I could do it either inexpensively or not. It just gave me more freedom to do what I wanted to do. So, and what drives me to want that freedom? Don't know.
1: Well, a bird must sing.
0: Yes, that's right.
1: Must sing. Todd, we were talking just before the show started, and we were just looking at some of the graphics and the imagery that you did for your Walt Whitman show. Mm. And I was very impressed and continue to be on how you've been able to just ride this surfboard of technological advances by using AI. I mean, not only have you had the courage to do you, to live out loud your dreams and inspirations, but you've been able to do this on a string, and you've off a financial string, often able to do it. So not only was it inexpensive to do, but it was often free for others to participate in, or very nominal fees. For example, in the Fringe Festival that you were involved with, what was that, 14 years?
0: Well, I was the Fringe Festival. It's been going on for about 12 years.
1: Okay.
0: I was only involved in the administration end for about 5 years.
1: Okay.
0: The first five.
1: But you have that component as an artist. Of, you know, it's very hard to be all things. You know, many of us are very creative, but for implementation or execution, we often need help or assistance. But you seem to be really a Renaissance man and sort of intrepid in forging forward. And the reason that I'm saying this is that you were talking to me how you created your graphics for your current show with AI?
0: Well, I don't actually, I didn't use any graphics for the show. I used it to create a poster.
1: Okay.
0: To market the show.
1: But it made a graphic, yeah. Right?
0: So with AI, we open up another bag of worms. That's here. Great. Thank you for doing that. AI is a tool.
1: Okay.
0: It can be used for good or it can be used for some horrible thing.
1: Okay.
0: And I'm really glad that people in this country are standing up and saying that these data centers need to be regulated and controlled, because otherwise they will screw up everything. I don't know why we can't wait and say, okay, we got this, let's put it out there slowly. I mean, what are we in a hurry for? Homo sapiens are going to only survive for another, maybe a few million years, maybe at best, who knows?
1: 10 minutes.
0: Yeah, 10 minutes, basically. So
1: it's going to burn up in a hurry.
0: So, but everybody's in a hurry to make a profit. And yes. that's another thing. Money is a tool. It can be used for good or evil. And we have seen that over and over again. So either we can get control of these things or not. For me, it was simple that I just wanted a poster of my show, and they were offering a free thing. Try it. And I tried it, and it comes up with a poster, and I go, oh, my. Well, that saved me a lot of time.
1: Well, and it can also be used by the lumpen proletariat, the vox populi.
0: Absolutely. Absolutely.
1: We, too, as artists, don't have to scrounge around for $1 jillion or, let's just make it clear, $2,000 or $3,000 or $4,000 or $5,000 to get a graphic poster that you need. Now, I don't want to put graphic artists out of business. However, we need to roll with the punches. And I like the fact that you weren't afraid to do that.
0: Yeah. Well, okay. So I don't know if you want to get in on this particular part of the subject, but we always innovate material or products and inventions and so on that displace people in jobs. Human beings have been doing that all their history.
1: Yes.
0: For example, Gutenberg screwed up a really good business where certain monasteries would have huge rooms filled with scribes. Correct. One would read a copy of what the book was, and they would all write line by line. Now, there you have 100 people writing out a book, and now you've got 100 copies of the books by the time they're done, but they all got put out of business by Gutenberg. So was that good or was that evil? Same sort of thing, or somewhat similar, not exactly the same. So in regards to the use of it, it's tentative. Either, we can get control of that and utilize it effectively. But yes, I would never have a poster like that or any poster other than just text. And even text, InDesign or Photoshop and things like that, they all have displaced people because now I can do it instead of hiring somebody else to do it. The word processor replaced the electric typewriter, which replaced the mechanical typewriter, which replaced the scribes. Everybody gets displaced along the line. But it's a matter of how we as a community, regulate that transformation.
1: And also we as artists, how we extrapolate on that. How can we bounce off that? How can we spring on the diving board of creativity and plunge into new arenas, new vistas, new ways of, how is it liberating? And it's liberating, for me as a woman, I really got tired early on to ask anybody to let me do anything. I wanted to be able to do what I wanted. And I didn't want to have to ask permission. And I didn't want to have to beg for money. And I wanted to be able to do it. Mm-hmm. And if listeners, you want to look at toddblakesley.com, it's toddblakesley.com. You can take a look at these graphics and you can take a look at what he's done with his website as far as, how he's been able to be savvy with his image and make it possible for others to access his creative output. Because I think that we too can use these tools. Whether you are polished, whether you're beginning, whether you're starting, you are in the new moon phase when you're planting the seeds in your heart and mind of what you would like to manifest for yourself as a human expressor and creator. That's when you plant the seed, when there's nothing, when it's dark. We were talking about Kamishibai. How do you say it?
0: I'll tell you in just a second. But before we leave this subject for just a moment,
1: all right,
0: I'll just bring this one thing up.
1: Please
0: this is from the show.
1: Okay.
0: This is what I wrote in there in the Walt Whitman show that I do. I try to.
1: What's
0: go
1: the name of it again?
0: Well, it has a couple of names.
1: Okay.
0: The name favorite. I'm using currently is Walt Whitman Direct from the Afterlife. In New York, when I do it in New York, they wanted a different title. They wanted Under Your Boot Soles, which is a phrase from Whitman, Whitman poem.
1: Okay.
0: But we can get into that later. This, since we're talking about the technological thing, I do have an aspect of it because he wrote poetry about the technological innovations of his day.
1: I didn't know that.
0: And what I say in shortening it down, he says, because during my performance, he's always asking the audience, so why did you call me back? Why am I here? You know, what am I supposed to tell you? And so at one point he says, well, maybe this is why I'm here. I've lived through a national divide, war, underscored by massive technological innovations, the camera, the wireless, the light bulb, the phonograph, the telephone, the horseless carriage, unbelievable creations that have both helped and hindered our progress. I told Emerson, that's Ralph Waldo Emerson, who is a good friend of Whitman's. I told Emerson that the steamship, the telegraph, and the locomotive were resistless, splendid poems. And I do a little clip from his poem to a locomotive in winter as part of the show there.
1: Choo-choo poem.
0: Well, it's just an excerpt.
1: Okay,
0: it's
1: not spit it out. Spit it out. I want to hear.
0: All right. Thee for my recitative, thee in the driving storm, even as now, the snow, the winter day declining, thee and thy panoply, thy measured dual throbbing, and thy beat convulsive, thy black cylindric body, golden breasts and silvery steel, thy ponderous sidebars, parallel and connecting rods, gyrating, shuttling at thy sides, thy train of cars behind, obedient, merrily following, through gale or calm, now swift, now slack, yet steadily careering, type of the modern, emblem of motion and power, pulse of the continent, for once come serve the muse and merge in verse.
1: Oh, how sensual.
0: Exactly.
1: What is it? Onomatopoeia, you know, where the sounds.
0: Not autoerotic, though.
1: Stop that. But how very vibrant making a machine alive like a body, and like bodies communicating with the cars that are following behind. That's pretty awesome. And I didn't think, you know, I mean, listening to what you said, especially the preface to what you said, gosh, what's the difference between today and then?
0: That's one of the things that really got me fascinated with Whitman. When I really started to research, I said, he's writing poems about the same problems, the same things that are going on now. And in his prose, Democratic Vistas, he goes on about basically, you know, corporations, the moneyed people, he did not use the term robber barons, but that was a term that was used at that time. But
1: yes,
0: and how, you know, the wealth disparity is, you know, destroying. And now we're going through the same thing again. It's like, do we ever learn, or can we ever learn? Because everybody who is born, it seems, has to reinvent the wheel for themselves. And so we must go through it again and again. And that's much of what he talks about, is how everything. He has this one beautiful thing in there where he says, there is no more inception than there is now. In other words, nothing starts any more than it starts now. There is no more inception than there is now. There is no more youth or age than there is now. And will never be any more perfection than there is now, nor any more heaven or hell than there is now. It's cyclical. It just goes on. And on.
1: You know, it's when you look at it on a baseline, it's such a simple observation. And yet as a human being, and as a time and an epoch and a zeitgeist, it is nuclear in the epiphany that you have to get there. You know, I remember when I was a kid, I was a compulsive reader, and I would read walking home from school, and I laid down on my nose was always in a book, and I laid down on the lawn to, you know, turn the page of my romance or whatever it was I was reading. And I looked over the book and I looked up at the sky and I saw these clouds, you know, and they look like a poodle, or they look like a this, mm-hmm. and they look like a that. And I got so excited that I put my book down and I ran all the way home and I burst through the door to my father and I said, Dad, guess what? And he said, what? I said, you got to guess. And he said, I give what? And I said, I saw clouds move. And he looked at me and he said, how do you think they got there in the first place? So that's why I think that ties to what you're saying, is because it's new to you when you find out.
0: Yeah.
1: Whatever that is. And yet those things that we know as elders, when we talk to the youth, you know, they think they invented all this stuff. We're like, no. We were carrying the flag for that way before you ever got to the party or to the park. And so I find that interesting. Now, with your show,
0: can I comment on what you just said?
1: Please.
0: So I need to hear more about kids and clouds, because that was an inspiration for me also when I was, not the same thing that you just went through, but where, you know what, I think I was like about 7 years old or something like that. And you know, I'd be out in the yard and the clouds would be, you know, billowing up or moving or something like this. And suddenly I was overcome watching them, and with a sense of, why me? Why here? Why now? And that's been what would we call that?
1: A coda.
0: A coda, yeah. That has gone throughout my whole life.
1: Yeah.
0: And so if you get to it on the kids' story that I'm working on, that's the theme that I run into the kids'
1: story. Well, that's a perfect segue, because we were talking about it. Is. How do you say that word? Kamishibai. Kamishibai.
0: It's a Japanese for kamishi is paper, and shibai is some people say it's theater, but it's not quite. It's play. Okay. So it's paper play, paper theater, something like that.
1: Okay. And how this works is there's sort of like a little proscenium box.
0: Yeah. There's a box that's about, a foot or so high by a little longer, making it a rectangle.
1: And then there's paper,
0: cards, there's illustrated cards that go into it.
1: Okay.
0: And the storyteller tells the story and pulls out the cards.
1: Now, you said the storyteller would ride around on a bicycle.
0: Well, we're talking about when it originated.
1: Let's talk about the
0: originated. Okay. It originated about 100 years ago in Japan.
1: Okay.
0: And keep in mind, Japan has had 600 years or more of paper theater, various forms. Oh. So this is just a kind of a new form that occurred 100 years ago.
1: Yes.
0: And it was right at the start of the Depression.
1: Okay.
0: And so people are looking for work, and they took these little boxes and they mount them on the back of their bicycle.
1: Okay.
0: And they'd ride into a neighborhood, and they had these sticks that they clacked together, and the kids would hear it throughout the neighborhood. And
1: like an ice cream truck.
0: Like an ice cream truck today. Yeah. And they'd run out and he would then tell them one of these stories.
1: Okay.
0: And then he had these drawers below the stage, and he'd pull those out and they'd be full of, you know, sweets, candies or other things, you know, and he would sell those. That's how he made the money. And then he'd tell another story. Right.
1: Okay.
0: So it's very much the same process as television, you know, now the same process as the medicine show, you know, but it's the same human activity. It's just a different, slightly different
1: form. But you said write out loud is doing these kinds of shows and still doing it with the paper cards.
0: Yes.
1: Which I think is...
0: Well, first of all, Write Out Loud is a group that I've worked with in San Diego here for about 14 years.
1: Okay.
0: And they do public readings, stories, poetry through, you know, schools, libraries, senior centers, community centers, you know, wherever it is that they're called to do it. And they do generally free public performances.
1: And who are the founders, you said?
0: That was Veronica Murphy and Walter Ritter. And this years ago, Walter got interested in Kimishi Bai, and he, so he started doing it on his own. The schools liked it, so he started doing that. But then it got funded, and so he was able to hire more people to do it. And now there was at one time about a half a dozen of us that did it. It's funding, as you can imagine, has dried up recently, and so it's not quite as extensive as. But the schools still really like it. They really, you know, it's a thing that they want to bring into there. So there's a big demand for it all the time.
1: It sounds like it's something, and as an artist, that, you know, hey, you get the square, you get the placards, you tell the story. And it seems like you wouldn't even have to, like, for me as a performance artist, I like the idea of being able to do that with more adult subject matter. It's very a very liberating idea. But you have a children's story that to tell.
0: Just one thing I want to say about children's stories. Yes, there are children's stories that are children's stories, but a good story for kids is just as good a story for adults. You know, if it's done the right way, it appeals to both. Yeah. And that's, you know, what I would hope that we can continue to work on that. So that's to answer your earlier question. I'm working on a Kimishi Bai story that's based upon that coda that we had just talked about.
1: Yes.
0: In this case, about a kid that wins an essay contest to be the first kid launched into space, and during their they take their pet goldfish with them, which of course you know everybody takes a goldfish into space with them.
1: Why not?
0: Well, absolutely. And so they end up having a lot of different adventures. So I'm working on the story, working on the graphics to get that together. Oh, by the way, next year in San Diego at the Central, I'm not sure where it's going to be held now, actually, I take that back. The World Kimishi Bai Forum will have a meeting here in San Diego. And this is people from all over the world.
1: That would be so fun.
0: Yeah, and they do some workshops. They do a lot of presentations, and so you can get a good sense of what's going on.
1: I want to make sure you let me know when that's happening.
0: In February next year.
1: Okay. I can't remember the date. All right. This is KNSJ FM Electric Picnic. The children's story that you're working on, you remember it from when you were 11.
0: The original story that I wrote, yeah. I've fleshed it out differently now. There was no goldfish in that story. But you know what? This goldfish is called Cleo II. Now, where does Cleo the goldfish appear before the Cleo I, for example? In the Disney version of Pinocchio.
1: Oh.
0: However, in the original Collodi version, there is no goldfish. There is no Figaro the cat. So I'm sort of carrying on the tradition of, you know, twisting stories as they evolve through the years.
1: And archetypes. Really, really archetypes. I mean, right?
0: Yes.
1: I know she's a little astronaut, but the essay winner was a little girl. Right. Just a little boy. I think that's interesting in the sense of the seeds of creativity. This was a story that started when you were 11.
0: Yeah.
1: And it's many decades since.
0: Yeah.
1: And it's coming to fruition. And on that, I would like to segue into it's never too late category.
0: Okay.
1: For our listeners, you know, we can say, you know, it's too late, you know, start now. There used to be a great psychologist that used to do radio and television, David Viscott, and his guy calls and he says, "Oh, David, I want to be a doctor, but by the time I get out of school, I'll be 55. what do you think?" And he says, "Yeah, well, you're going to be 55 anyway."
0: Yeah.
1: So back into the permission factor of allowing ourselves to begin where we are. Begin where we are and pick up where we left off.
0: Yeah, you might as well. I mean, if you're still breathing, you know, what's the point of stopping?
1: Yes, and for myself at my age, you know, I that novel I'm going to write and that and the song I'm going to sing, I am now in the demographic of where, you know, later is now. If I want to do those things, I need to do them now, or they are not going to get done. And as I look at, you know, my current philosophy is to live in reverse. I don't want to lay on my deathbed saying, I wish I had. I'd rather say I tried or I did. We can get really monetized towards our dreams. You know, who will buy it? Who will sell it? Who will like it? Thoreau talked about making baskets to make baskets in Walden Pond. Mm. There's a woman who makes these lovely baskets, and somebody comes by and says, you know, those are just beautiful baskets. You could really sell them. And she's like, really? Okay. And then they come by, sell baskets if you did it this way or that way. And she goes in that direction, and then she finds she loses the joy of making baskets. Mm-hmm. And I think what Thoreau is saying there is make baskets to make baskets.
0: Right.
1: Write your poems, write your story, paint your pet rocks, do whatever it is that floats your boat for you. Yeah. Do it for you.
0: Yeah. There's a great line in Citizen Kane where Everett Sloan is the sidekick that survives Kane. He's being interviewed by a reporter about Kane's life, and they're talking about money. And he's standing there over his ticker tape looking at it, and he goes, money, young man. There's no trick to making money if that's what you want to do. So the subtext is like, shatters, you know, the whole thing. They're like, what else are you going to do with your life? You make money? Okay, go ahead, kid.
1: Well, it didn't necessarily make him that happy either, did it?
0: No. But now that you brought that up about you know, the early starts and so on, can we segue into it? I can give you a poem that I wrote, very short. And this is actually, it's a subject that's been rattling around my head for years.
1: Okay.
0: But having done the Whitman thing, I woke up one morning and it sort of all clicked together.
1: Yes.
0: And the first part of it is basically an acknowledgement of Whitman. In fact, you heard me even recite it a little bit earlier.
1: Okay.
0: In this program, but I will, I'll give this to you now. It's called No More Than Now. I have heard the bards mewling that there is no more than now, youth or age. Yet I have heard the cranky, craggy yowls from my distant birth. That ancient part of me lingers, floundering, crawly, demanding, waving its death rattle. I now nearly fourscore more, each year new, each day younger than the day before, listening to the fearful echoes of that fitful child, the family photo album, the toddler me leering out, extracting gurgles of adulation, that sparkling glow of naivete, ignorance, dependency. They say I am now near the end time, but it is you, my sweetness, who are old. It is you who whine and rage at the mess I've made on the front yard of your future. It is you who lay festering inside me like an antediluvian tumor. Go ahead, scream at me to get off your lawn. Slam the door in my face. I can hear you giggling with delight as you open the floodgates.
1: You know, you talked about waking up and that being on your mind when you woke up. I would like to touch upon catching the butterfly of inspiration. I think it can so easily flit away, and we have to do something with it. We have to pay attention to it, or it escapes or dissolves in the ethers. What is your personal discipline in regards to putting it down?
0: That is the $64,000 question.
1: Yeah.
0: Yeah. So to answer your question, I really don't have any discipline.
1: Okay.
0: Yeah. The fact is, I'm pretty much of a dilettante. I know a little about a lot of things and right. not very much about anything.
1: Okay.
0: I'm a dabbler. I try this, I try that. You know, maybe I research something and, you know, and I think, oh, if I worked on this, I could probably get pretty good. And then it goes away and I go on to the next thing. So that's pretty much been my life.
1: Well, that is what makes a Renaissance man. He's a very good dabbler.
0: Mm.
1: Charles Bukowski, one of my favorite writers, wrote a very interesting poem about crumpled paper that was a poem that was stalking him on top of his refrigerator.
0: Yeah. Yeah.
1: I think some inspirations, you know, whiff like a dream. You wake up and you go, well, wow, that was an intense dream, but now I can't remember what it was. And then there's other things that sort of haunt, linger, and stalk us. They want to be said, to be manifested in some form or another. And I think that's a part of the artistic process for me. What about you?
0: I have used discipline sometimes. I work well on deadlines. If somebody says I have to have something done,
1: okay.
0: And so I plod away and I get something done. And sometimes it's good and sometimes it's not so good.
1: Well,
0: but it gets done.
1: Yes.
0: So but I have also finished things on my own that did not have a deadline. It just takes longer.
1: Yeah. So that's kind of a good way to work in reverse too, as you're creating.
0: Yeah. Yeah,
1: right. You know, yeah. If you need, some people are very, chop, chop, chop, and other people are more fluid. And I know you personally, and you're a fabulous cook.
0: Oh.
1: And I think putting tastes and colors together on a plate is very similar to putting words and imagery on a page or in your mouth or in the air. And it's that je ne sais quoi sensibility. You know, you have that. Who gave that to you? Did one of your parents have that? Where did you pick that up from?
0: Again, I don't know for sure. I'll tell you what instigated it.
1: Okay.
0: My mother died when I was 12 years old.
1: Oh.
0: And my father could cook a few things, but it was mostly TV dinners. And at one point, probably when I was around 13 or 14 or whatever, I said, okay, that's enough. I got to start cooking something else.
1: Bad cookie can be an
0: inspiration. And I remember some of the things that my mother taught me. I mean, she taught me how to bake pies and things like that. So some of that I was able to continue on. But I just, necessity. That's the source of the creativity.
1: It's a mother of invention.
0: Oh, that too.
1: Something else from your show that you want to read?
0: Sure. I wanted to mention something too, that because you mentioned Bukowski. One of the interesting things was when I was there's a you mentioned with Bukowski, because he was when I was growing up, I really knew. I knew Walt Whitman's name and I knew the title Leaves of Grass, and I didn't know much else about it. In fact, my research into Whitman began last November, December. So that's how little I have, put into it. But it's inspiring because he, like I said, his material, what he's writing about, is so immediate today. And he writes in a way that's understandable, except for a few maybe archaic phrases or whatever, but that were understandable at the time. That I look at that and I go, that's why I love doing this show, because I love bringing it up over and over again. And he also had a great influence, on obviously subsequent poets. The most recent one that I would mention is, again, when I was growing up, I was interested in Allen Ginsberg and Ferlinghetti, and I immersed myself in that.
1: What
0: poetry.
1: A surprise!
0: Yeah. And yet when researching Whitman and getting back to his how, particularly like Song of Myself and so on. And I listened to a recording of Ginsberg, who was also claimed he was influenced by Whitman, or gave a praise to him. But I listened to when he did a reading of Howl.
1: Yeah.
0: And which I knew, but I hadn't paid attention to in for a few years. And all of a sudden I go, good God, this is Whitman on steroids. Mm. It was just, you know, that you could just feel that, you know, a century has moved right through today and continues on. So anyway, in the Whitman show, one of the things that I wanted to do was basically talk about his the different areas of what he wrote about and the different style. The free verse style, you know, which he was they give him innovation of it, but I'm sure other people were doing it, but he popularized it certainly in this country. And then he covered, you know, things like the Civil War, the technology that I mentioned to you before, and then also just, you know, the relationship of our relationship to the body and the soul. And of course, a lot of what came out about him, there was an outrage about the kinds of things that he wrote about. He had a lot of critics that said that even a single excerpt from Leaves of Grass could spread contagion. A London critic said that he deserved nothing so richly as the executioner's whip. His book Leaves of Grass was destined for lewd women and prurient boys and hoary-headed old lechers. There were a lot of objection to it, but when you read it, you know, there's he packs so much in. So you want me to give you a bit?
1: Yes,
0: a bit of that.
1: No, it's the pages of his tea-stained manual. That's so beautiful to look at. Yes, his lovely book. Can't see it through the air, but imagine it.
0: Imagine it. Yes. So, he gives some examples of areas where people might have objected to what he was saying.
1: Okay.
0: And one of them was. Was this. Now, this is maybe more one of the more milder ones, but this is the start of I Sing the Body Electric.
1: Oh.
0: The armies of those I love engirth me, and I engirth them. They will not let me off till I go with them, respond to them, and discorrupt them, and charge them full with the charge of the soul. Was it doubted that those who corrupt their own bodies conceal themselves? And if those who defile the living are as bad as those who defile the dead? And if the body does not do fully as much as the soul, and if the body were not the soul, what is the soul? So I bring that one up because that one of the big objections was that he didn't, you know, separate the body and the soul, where the body was divine and eternal, and the soul was relegated to the ephemeral.
1: Yeah.
0: And so when he mixed things later on, like he does with the physical and sexual desire on the same level as the soul, people didn't accept it, or a lot of people didn't accept it.
1: Western world. Yeah. I mean, the Western idea is that is discombobulated. Eastern medicine and philosophy is integrated. It doesn't take one part out of the other or separate sections or compartmentalize. Mm-hmm. And so I think some of Western disjointedness is as a result of divvying up these things. And now our medicine and our philosophy is starting to catch up with ourselves. For example, Mother Earth. You do this to the air over here, you do that to the land over there, it's going to come get you where you are. It's we're all micro macro existence, both within and without. You said there was a section in here that was about writing. Advice on writing.
0: What that is see this little book here. I created a little book that I give out at the end of the show.
1: Okay.
0: It's called a poem generator.
1: Okay.
0: It's pocket size. And the only printing on it is on the cover inside and outside.
1: Okay.
0: And in between the cover are a series of blank pages.
1: Okay.
0: And I do that because, but I'll tell you what he says about writings. He has this one, this quick poem regarding poets to come.
1: Okay.
0: Because one of the things that Whitman did is that he encouraged other people to involve with it, mm-hmm. saying that he's not the only guy that can write about this stuff. You know, you have it in you to write about it. You have it in you to create, to bring out your own, you know, thoughts and desires and dreams and so on.
1: Hear that, listeners?
0: Yeah, so his poem is Poets to Come. Orators, singers, musicians to come. Not today is to justify me and answer what I am for, but you, a new brood, native, athletic, continental, greater than before known. Arouse, arouse, for you must justify me. You must answer. I myself but write one or two indicative words for the future, but I advance a moment only to wheel and hurry back into the darkness. I am a man who, sauntering along without fully stopping, turns a casual look upon you and then averts his face, leaving it to you to prove and define it, expecting the main things from you.
1: You know, you should, listener, have heard in the background the chiming of the clock, telling you not only has it rung upon the hour, but it is rung upon the time. T.S. Eliot has a passage in the Four Quartets. T.S. Eliot is my favorite writer, but he writes about his trepidations about writing, that he's not as good as all these great writers that he's read, and why should he even try? And then he rebukes himself and he says, it's none of his business to evaluate his writing or what he has to say or how he has to say it. It's his business to write it.
0: Mm-hmm.
1: And so it is our business, each of us, to express our unique fingerprint perception. It is uniquely our own, right? And what did Oscar Wilde say? He said, don't try to be someone else. Everyone else is taken.
0: Yeah.
1: So the do you.
0: Mm.
1: We have a lot of, we hope, we have some young listeners out there, or some starting artists.
0: Mm-hmm.
1: Do you have a mental or inspirational vitamin that they could take?
0: Yes, I do.
1: What is it?
0: Well, first of all, let me mention, you said the clock heard chiming.
1: Yes.
0: Since this is a Zoom interview, Zoom will not pick up musical sound effects.
1: What? And so on.
0: Yes. Well, you can make there's a setting you can do on there that will allow it, but then everybody else has to turn their be muted, or be this giant echo running around through there. However,
1: beautiful chime.
0: That clock that you heard, that clock was chiming when Whitman was alive, just to let you know.
1: Oh, that's so, how old the clock
0: That's how
1: was.
0: Old it is, yeah.
1: Oh, I get it.
0: Hey, that's okay. So my,
1: throw on the uptake.
0: My mental vitamin is right on the inside cover of this little poem generator. Okay. That has all these blank pages.
1: And
0: it says, begin writing. Do not be fooled by the pages within. They may appear blank, but they are not. They hold your thoughts, and you will write them down on these pages. Do not wait for inspiration. Mm. Write as it comes. Do not self-edit. Write in a gush. Take down the words of others if they resonate. You are the vital reporter of our inner world. Do not fret over structure. Write in a glorious heap of chaos, and you will be rewarded with a rich ore from which you will extract a raw truth, unrefined, yet luminous, and wholly your own.
1: Did you write that?
0: I did. I wrote that.
1: Gosh.
0: So both me and Walter are saying, you know, write stuff.
1: Yes. And also write your stuff the way that you see it.
0: Right.
1: I mean, I think we have a poverty in the multifaceted chrism-like expression, the rainbow of all the hues of the different cultures and natures of who we are. And when we're not represented in our media, or we're not on the front shelf, or it's like a grocery store, you've got the things at the end of the aisles, and then deep in the in there, maybe you're buried. Maybe there's an image of you. Maybe there's something that's of your taste, of your culture, but it's not up front. It's not for mass consumption, but we're responsible for that. We're responsible for expressing who we are, where we come from, what we look like, what shape we're in, what time we're in, what position of health or vitality or loss or diminishment. It's we are important. And I was telling my friend the other day, you know, if you think you're any good, listen, that can't be true. I'll tell you why. Because there's so many millions of people available to find out who you are. Somebody out there is going to like you. Somebody's going to go, that's my tribe. That's my person. I come from there. And so we do need to represent. We need to represent. Just so, I mean, we are alone in this universe. But the only thing that we are not alone in is we are alone together. And so it's those connections, and it's those interstices that stem from the meals that we share and the words that we exchange and the love that we express that connect us, along with all the flip side of that, right?
0: Right.
1: The things that are not ideal, the violence, the conflict, the blah, blah, blah. So, you know, we can counter that. But it must be done. Is that not so?
0: It is. In fact, Carrie, what you just said, you need to take this poem generator, jot those, write those thoughts down. Don't worry about it being a poem.
1: Okay. Now,
0: but just take those thoughts down and keep adding to it and adding to it. And then at one point, you can go back and shape it into a poem, free verse, so you don't have to worry about rhyme and meter.
1: Yeah, KNSJ talks about being citizen journalists and expressing our vantage points and experiences in the world in which we live. We don't have to sink into the miasma of nothingness. We can be truth tellers and share our side of the equation of what we saw. I mean, it's so interesting in what's happening with ICE, right? Yeah. You know, you see the event on TV, and then ICE comes out and says, well, that happened. And you're like, well, you know, that's not what I saw. And then we see what other people saw through their camera that they share that changes the conversation and refutes lies.
0: But, you know, I've worked since, well, going back to the 64 presidential campaign as a precinct worker. I worked in a lot of different political campaigns over the years. And the last major one that I worked in was 08. I was a field organizer in Western New Hampshire. And I would talk to a lot of people who would say, I don't vote because it doesn't do any good. And, you know, it's an understandable feeling, but I don't think that we really engage the citizenry to be involved at some level that they can accept. There's always going to be people that don't care, you know, but there's more people that actually do care, but just haven't been taught the tools to make it happen, to make it viable, to have them see at least some result for what they do, because it takes everybody working a little bit to make the changes. It doesn't have to be one big thing.
1: So speaking of that, where can we see your work?
0: Oh, good.
1: And what are the next upcoming dates?
0: That's a good idea. All right. So, well, first of all, you can go to the Write, that's WRITE, Out Loud SD for SanDiego.com website, and it has a listing there. You can go to my website, toddblakesley.com, and click on the
1: and that was TODDBLAKE
0: SLEY.
1: ty.com.
0: .com. Yeah. And on the homepage, it has a thing on the Whitman, and you click on that. I'll be doing it at mostly at libraries from this point on, and the Bonita Library, the Balboa Library. I'll be doing it at the Central Library in early September. And then I'm going to New York. I'm actually doing it at the Whitman Initiative Taine, T-A-N-E, Poetry Library in Manhattan on 91 South Street. So right by the Brooklyn Bridge, basically, which Whitman took from Brooklyn to come over to Manhattan to work and then, or sometimes take the ferry back, which I intend to do to have the full Whitman experience.
1: Oh, well, thank you for giving us and our leaders at KNSJ your Whitman experience and your beautiful Alma, your lovely soul. I'm so grateful to know you and love you and eat the food that you cook.
0: Well, and you're welcome again.
1: Okay, thank you. You have been listening to The Electric Picnic on KNSJ. This is Carrie Lynn Vale. I've been sitting in for Taylor. This has been a most enjoyable interview, I hope you find, with the inimitable Todd Blakeslee. And we hope that you have got out your little book of paper and you are writing away. And please email us, send us a sample. We want to see you. We'll see you next week at the Electric Picnic.
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5: 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I'm your host, Ramses Ja.
6: 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I am Q Ward. 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
5: That you are. Stick around. Today we're going to do something special because it is necessary. I want you to stick around. A little later on in the show, we're going to have a nice, long conversation where we stretch our legs. We are going to discuss an essay written by Stacey Muhammad, entitled The Politics of Consequence. This is something that she explores. This is where she explores narratives that are built into the culture using media, television, movies, things like this, and how those can affect our view of each other on the ground. And we've actually covered other stories that kind of do the same thing. We're going to connect all those dots for you, but we really think that that subtle influence really does affect how we regard each other, and this can be particularly damaging for marginalized communities, historically marginalized communities, in particular Black and Brown communities. We're going to hear from Q Ward, The Modern Cost of Racism. This is something that Q has sent over, and we're going to take today to make sure that we get a chance to actually lean in to what racism costs. We have had conversations over the years. John Hope Bryan comes to mind, but you know, we have some audio to share with you, and of course Q's thoughts. And we're going to start off the show talking about the five tactics MAGA uses to avoid discourse. And this is not meant to unfairly pick on MAGA. This is really pointed toward, you know, trying to establish meaningful dialogue with people that consider themselves to be MAGA supporters. And we're going to share from Politic Revolt. Right now, though, and as always, we'd like to start off with a feel-good feature. Today's Ebony Excellence comes from The Root. Spelman's graduating class is getting ready to throw their caps in the air. Making history this year are the seven, yes, seven, Spelman sisters who have earned the title of valedictorian because their shining academic record and their on- and off-campus participation in research, internships, and fellowships designed to help make the future world a better place. To celebrate this incredible history-making achievement for the Spelman students, The Root did a deep dive into who they are and what makes them the students who have been selected to represent their class. I do want to implore you to check out The Root's article on the seven achievement for the Spelman students. The Root did a deep dive into who they are and what makes them the students who have been selected to represent their class. I do want to implore you to check out

0: Obviously we chose this because on this show we cover a lot of heavy topics that, you know, sees black people usually in the worst state, sometimes in the worst moment of their life. And we are more than that. We are creators. We are, you know, obviously brilliant minds and valedictorians. We are contributors to society. And, you know, this feature exists so that we can make sure to balance out the heaviness that this show exists to really cover try to use the whole sum total of this content to impact the way things are in this country. All right, let's move it on. Five tactics MAGA uses to avoid discourse. Again, I want to credit the source for this. This is from Politic Revolt. You're welcome to search them on all social media platforms. Instagram would be my recommendation. Politic Revolt, once again. Q and I, we spend a lot of time in this space, and it is inevitable that we are confronted. Usually it's in the comments, but only because that's the easiest place for people to get their bars off. But in the real world too, we are confronted by people who think they have something to get off. They're gonna have their gotcha moment when they see us out in the wild. It never works. And that's not a brag. Q and I were just having this conversation. I don't think of myself as a person that would brag. It doesn't work because it is often illogical, and it is either exceptionally self-serving, which I believe to be morally bankrupt, or these people are incredibly misinformed and they use talking points that were fed to them by these right-wing organizations that are based in hate. And those talking points they use to shield their hate. In other words, this flawed logic that masks what often ends up being really prejudice. And so they don't really have a solid ground to stand on if they want to make a logical, informed argument when it comes to us. But one of the things that we've noticed, and again, Politic Revolt has pointed this out, is that there's a lot of things that you can expect when you engage in conversation, what you might hope to be healthy conversation with folks who are on the MAGA side of things. Q usually gets on me because sometimes I actually do have conversations in good faith with some MAGA folks.
1: Tripping.
0: and I know that, you know, if they're MAGA at this point in the game, then they've made up their mind long before they met Ramses. They've seen all the things happen and they know kind of where they are. It's just odd that they would bring that energy to me, because everybody knows what I stand for. It's not like everybody. It's literally what I do. So without further ado, let's get into kind of what you can expect in terms of the tactics, again, that MAGA uses to avoid healthy discourse, in hopes, again, this is our point, in hopes that you would ultimately be able to find a way to have a healthy, informative conversation with people who maybe are standing in their own way and standing in the way of the logic and the facts and indeed the gravity of the moment. So these are methods Trump cultists use to argue or deflect against facts, logic, data, and science. These are the five core tactics they use to exhaust discussions and make sure a real conversation or debate never happens. First, and the one that you might hear most often, is called the straw man. Here's where you point out that Trump started a war without going through Congress. Your MAGA counterpart responds and says you hate America and want to see it destroyed. You never said anything of the sort, but now you're defending your patriotism instead of talking about that war. Okay, your original point is completely deflected. And then they are gloating like they want a conversation because they argue against something you never said. That's called the straw man fallacy. They take your actual point, replace it with something adverse, and argue against that fallacy instead. To be fair, the people that are, this is Ramses, these are my words now, the people that do this effectively will often replace your initial point with a point that is perhaps adjacent or very closely related. And so they're conflating two things that an objective person might see that connection, but you might be having a conversation about the nuance, because a lot

0: times the nuances where the disagreement takes place, you know, for reason among reasonable people who are debating in good faith. And so, again, you have to be mindful of that and kind of hold your ground. This is the singular point I was making when I said that thing. What you said was not what I said. And again, they're very good at kind of getting close to that and conflating it. And so I will continue. Again, from these are now the words again of Politic Revolt. They go, in 1960, psychologist Peter Watson at the University College London found that the brain does not look for truth. They're looking for the fastest way to protect what they already believe. So their brain is not asking if you're right. Their brain is asking how to make you look wrong. You're questioning the war. You're siding with the enemy. Address Trump's criminal convictions. You have Trump derangement syndrome. By the way, the guy that came up with that Trump derangement syndrome, I think he got arrested for some kiddie gross kid stuff.
1: Of course he did.
0: Yeah. Anyway, you ask about deportations to foreign prisons, detentions with no due process. This is something that we talk about quite a bit on the show. ICE, namely, and those deportations. They'll claim that you want open borders. That's, again, not something that either of us have ever said. They never want to argue with what anyone actually says. They just try to make sure that your argument never gets heard. And so this is sort of a blanket, a wet blanket that they try to throw on the point that you're making instead of having, again, that good faith engagement with the very point that you're making in the conversation. So again, that is the straw man fallacy. And we got a few of these to go through. So I want to make sure that, you know, we have a little bit of back and forth. And I know that this is something that you've encountered too. So
1: continue. Okay.
0: All right. We'll move it on. Whataboutism. This is something that I definitely know that you talked about before. Okay. So whataboutisms. Let's say you address Trump firing his attorney general. And then they say, well, what about Hillary's emails? Okay, you mentioned the war started without Congress. And they say, well, what about Biden? And they never answer a single question because they know they can't answer it. This is called whataboutism. We're all extremely familiar with this one. It goes all the way to the top. Instead of responding to your point, they drag a completely different issue into the conversation to divert away from the original point. Psychologist Daniel Kahneman at Princeton University found that the brain can only track a limited number of ideas at the same time. The moment someone introduces a second problem, the brain splits its attention. Now, if you add a third and a fourth problem, the brain can't keep up and loses the original thread. They do this to exploit the brain's attention, or lack thereof. And they do this because they see other people do it and it works. It's not like they have some grand plan or anything. Every time they say, what about, they're not making a point, they're running away from yours. Whataboutism is not a defense, it's a weak person's confession that they have no arguments, so they deflect. Again, this is a tactic that is, we'll say, a similar tactic to the straw man argument, not the same, of course. And again, this is something that I saw this on C-SPAN recently, where I couldn't name the folks I was watching on C-SPAN, but what I did see said there was a person that was addressing someone in Trump's cabinet saying, or it was Pete Hegseth, actually. They were saying, you know, Pete Hegseth, you're the Secretary of, should be defense, but the Secretary of War, and you've seen the president go back and forth on this, that, and the third. Do you feel that he is mentally capable of continuing to serve as the Commander-in-Chief of the United States of America, in your opinion? And instead of addressing the points that they made to say, hey, Donald Trump has done this, he's been inconsistent with this, he's, you know, we've had some problems and it's concerning the American people, what do you say to people insofar as your assessment of his mental faculties? Pete Hegseth says, did you ask any of these questions of Joe Biden? And the representative who was questioning him said, well, sir, Joe Biden is not the president of the United States of America. He says, well, when he was, were you questioning him? And I forget the line of where the rest of the questions went. But I think it was something like, well, I wasn't serving in this position when Joe Biden was the president. So I did not have the ability to ask him that. Joe Biden didn't take us to war, blah, blah, blah. Donald Trump is the president, blah, blah, blah, the Senate third. And so she kind of held her composure. But what he illustrated was, again, this idea of whataboutism. So a couple things to bear in mind And again, if you give them enough times to shift direction in the conversation, it's more likely that you're going to lose that original threat.
1: Important to point out before you move on. Mm-hmm. They use this to exploit the brain's attention as nonsense. The next sentence is the truth. They do this because they see other people do it and it works.
0: There it is.
1: They're not thinking with that level of sophistication. Yeah. They're not scholars who say, I'm going to use this
0: deploy
1: to manipulate
0: these tactics. Yeah.
1: Your mind. And that, no, they saw somebody do it on television. They don't actually have anything
0: they're
1: for you.
0: Usually just talking points. So you're right. Yeah.
1: And it's the same talking points. Yep. That's how you know.
0: That's
1: it's like a pamphlet
0: exactly.
1: They hand out. They all say the same thing. Rams and I almost laugh when it happens. Yeah. It's like, oh, man, we thought we were about to
0: have a real conversation.
1: We were going to have a conversation with somebody. You just one of those things.
0: And they're often debunked, yeah. Well debunked. And so we're like, oh, and to even try to show them that the point that they're trying to make is debunked, they just kind of, it's like trying to catch a weasel. It's very, very challenging. And so, again, if you're moving forward in good faith, you have to know that this is coming your way. You have to remain diligent and vigilant. I suggest writing the point that you're going to make and then let them do whatever they're going to do and then looking back at the point. This is what I said. This is the point I'm making. Are we prepared to now have this conversation? Because writing things down makes it, you know, static and rigid. And inflexible, and a lot of times you need some rigidity to get through a good faith conversation with people who subscribe to this way of thinking. I'll continue?
1: Yeah, please.
0: Okay. All right, so ad hominem, number three. You point out Trump is breaking the law. They say you have Trump derangement syndrome and you hate America. Trump is still breaking the law, but now the conversation is deflected to whether you are crazy instead of what Trump actually did. This is called an ad hominem attack. To put it simply, they are just insulting you to avoid answering any questions. The goal is to attack your credibility before your argument even gets evaluated. This is something that we deal with a lot here, right? Are you a lawyer, right? Not, do you have lawyers? Do you consult with lawyers? Are you a lawyer? And if we are a lawyer, well, do you have a PhD? And if you do have a PhD, have you ever worked in politics? And if you have worked in politics, have you ever been the president? You know, that at some point they will, there is no line. At some point they will find something that you haven't done. It's to discredit you, right? Not that I'm a reasonably informed American citizen and this is what I do professionally. And that's really what most people, and if you have something that you can introduce in terms of facts, journalistically credible sourcing or academic sourcing for your facts, I'm happy to take a look at it and we can have that conversation. I've had to, just by the virtue of the fact of the work that I do, had to change my mind several times. And I eat crow on these very same microphones when I apologize to my listeners for having made a mistake, or I will inform them of, hey, I have a change of opinion. Here's the new information I have, and this is why this now makes more sense to me. Had to do it many times, okay? It's the people that use this ad hominem stuff where you know, okay, you're coming after me personally, that we're not about to have a good faith conversation. You're now starting to insult me. You want this to turn into a fight, so I'll get frustrated. So again, another thing to bear in mind, if you're having a good faith conversation, you have to know this is a tactic. Keep your composure. I suggest writing it down. It works for me. All right, let me continue. Okay, number three. All right, here we were. The goal is to attack your credibility before your argument even gets evaluated. Psychologist Robert, I think this is Cialdini at Arizona University, found that many people do not evaluate arguments in a vacuum. They decide whether to listen based on who's talking. Ad hominem makes the audience question you, whether you are even worth listening to, before they even engage with what you said. They can't argue facts, so they come after you instead. And the moment you start defending yourself, the argument is over, and they have avoided answering any questions. So that's kind of the end there. You want to continue, or you got something there? Just keep going.
1: I'm glad that we're doing this, because if we encounter this with almost everyone that we come across knowing exactly what we do, imagine, like you said, the lay person at Thanksgiving dinner or at lunch at work or just talking to friends in a group chat, not having any weapons or tools.
0: Structure. Yeah.
1: To counter
0: yeah.
1: what we know for sure happens every time.
0: Yep, every time.
1: So I'm just kind of thrilled that we're doing. We need to do another show where the whole show is this.
0: Just that, yeah. We and cite examples,
1: yeah,
0: yeah, from the real world. So I'm not mad at that. Okay, so let's move it on. Number four. This one is the burden of proof flip. All right, Charlie Kirk built his entire career on this trick. Goes on to say he would show up to college campuses, make wild claims with no evidence, and then demand that students disprove him on the spot. It was never a real debate. It was an ambush on unprepared kids. This is called the burden of proof flip. The person making the claim is always responsible for proving the claim. You show them a court ruling, they claim the judge is corrupt. You show them a study, the science is corrupt. You show them a news report, the outlet is fake news. Every piece of evidence you bring just gets added to the conspiracy. There is no evidence they will accept because accepting evidence was never part of the agenda. Psychologist Daniel Kahneman found that once someone convinces themselves of something, their brain treats every piece of supporting evidence as proof and every piece of contradicting evidence as part of their cover-up or conspiracy. Kirk was never really debating anyone. He was running a scam. Again, this is the words of these folks. In a real debate, the person making the claim has to prove their claim to be true against another individual who is equally prepared. Kirk never proved anything. He just demanded they disprove him and call it a win if they couldn't. That's not a debate. That is a weak but effective scam because he targeted kids who are under 20 years old. Most of these people have no knowledge. They repeat what they hear and call it an argument. They're not actually trying to debate. They're trying to feel superior while pretending to know things. This is another one that is kind of strange because some of the things cannot be proven. They're like faith-based. And I don't mean faith-based like I believe in God. But while we're here, let's go with that. Okay. I'm going to show up. Ramses Ja is going to show up on a campus. And I'm going to say, I'm going to put up a sign and a chair. And I'm going to say, God exists. Prove me wrong. It, since the whole entire basis of that belief is faith-based, there is no evidence, scientific evidence, that anyone can show to prove or disprove it.
1: And the most masterful trick with that is you're putting the burden of proof on the other
0: person. Exactly.
1: You're presenting yourself as expert.
0: Yeah.
1: But you prove it.
0: Yeah. And the only thing that you can prove to me is that your faith lies in a different logic tree, I suppose, or a different, you know, paradigm, and or the same. Right, but you cannot disprove the paradigm in which my faith exists because it only exists in my. I could tell you, hey, I witnessed miracles, God talked to me, blah blah blah, and you can't prove that that didn't happen.
1: Correct,
0: because you weren't there, right? And so, similarly, you know, and even if you do have some data, a lot of times and Charlie Kirk wasn't the only person. There's a lot of people that do this sort of thing. And not all of them have stages like Charlie Kirk's. Some of these people walk up to me and Q in airports or in normal life, where we live, by our houses, whatever. And, you know, they'll say, hey, so whatever the argument is, you know, it really doesn't matter. But they'll say, how do you prove that whatever the justice system wasn't weaponized to go after Donald Trump? And again, everything that we do on this show, everything that we do in real life as a result, because our life is, at least the knowledge that we take into our day-to-day interactions is based off of the knowledge that we accumulate doing this journalistically credible research on and for this program, means that we have verifiable sources. But just like this says, people will attack the sources. Oh, that you're listening to the left-wing, you know, media. Okay. Oh, well, you know, those schools are they're you know, schools are left wing indoctrination chambers. Okay. And one of the things that I usually see, Q knows this, he's laughing, Q knows this, but one of the things that I see up front is that the truth, often, frequently, majority of the time, has a liberal bias to it, a progressive slant to it, right? And that is just the truth, the objective truth. The thing is, you're more likely to find, and this is not Ramses, I don't have the data in front of me, but please Google it, and if I'm wrong, tell me. Please tell me. You find me at Ramses Jha. Crucify me. But I know I'm not, because this is not something I've come across. Once again, we do journalistic, credible sources here. The lies that are found in politics, the vast majority of them come from the right wing. I didn't say all of them, so don't come at me with that. I said the vast majority of the lies come from the right wing. Historically, this has been true. Conservatives. And those lies are often based in prejudice, faith-based elements that cannot be proven or disproven. And if they can be proven, the data that is being used to prove the talking points are half-baked at best. They lack critical context. Remember critical race theory that taught that critical context? You know why Republicans tried to attack critical race theory? It's so that they would not have to suffer the consequences of enduring the critical context when they continue to spew their racist talking points. 13% of the population commits 70% of the crime. No, 13% of the population gets arrested for that many crimes. And let's talk about the why. That's the part of the conversation they never want to have. They never want to have, okay, so who's committing all these crimes against children since you're so dead set on protecting them? Oh, it turns out that's white men. Have we ever had that conversation, right? So again, these ad hominem stuff, or is that what I'm saying? Let me find it. The burden of proof flip. And the ad hominem stuff while we're here is, again, a tactic that is often used. And while I'm here too, I want to make sure that I don't unfairly pick on white men. I know white men are my brothers. I'll always say that as often as I have a mic in an audience. I do know that many white men are aware of this data, the black data and the white men data, and are taking meaningful steps to change that. But it is important to provide context for all of these things. All right, let's get to this last point here. The slippery slope fallacy. You say the government shouldn't be able to detain and deport people without due process. That's something we definitely said on the show. They say you want to let criminals pour into the country. You never said anything about criminals, but now they're arguing about something you never brought up. This is called the slippery slope fallacy. They take one reasonable idea and claim it will automatically lead to the most extreme outcome imaginable. Man, if that don't sound like a Trump supporter. And I say it's fear-based often, and you push back gently sometimes and say that it is hate-based. More likely it's hate-based, but it is the fear basis that allows them to get this bar off and go to the extreme, and now you're dealing with the extreme stuff. Let me get back to the conversation. I'll let you kind of wrap it up here. They create an extreme fallacy to deflect from your statement. No evidence, no logical steps. They're just creating fear. Psychologist Paul Ekman at the University of California, San Francisco, found that fear overrides rational thinking faster than any other emotion. Once the brain perceives a threat, it stops evaluating evidence and starts looking for an exit. The slippery slope is implemented to trigger the fear response before the brain can ask whether the threat is even real. Scare people enough and they stop thinking, Fox News. And people who stop thinking are easy to control. Oh my God, just ask Fox News and Newsmax. It says it right there. So yeah, Q.
1: Sometimes the points are made before we speak. Like, what do I say after that? Just ask Fox News and Newsmax. Like, not figuratively, literally, yeah. To the tune of how much money?
0: It was close to 750 million. It was more than 750 million, that much I know.
1: Yeah, so. What's interesting is the slippery slope and the flip are used in tandem sometimes.
0: Yeah. Yep.
1: Right? They will flip that fear onto you and or accuse you of doing it. I was called a fearmonger.
0: Yeah, that's right.
1: By real friends of mine.
0: Friends of yours, yeah.
1: For responding to a threat
0: that was actually happening in real life.
1: An actual threat in real time against my children.
0: Yes.
1: Me responding to that and making it known that it was happening made me the fearmonger who was brainwashed by left-wing media. Confusing, because as you said, that was not a response to what was happening. The response was, that's not happening to your kids. Nope. The question wasn't, are your kids okay? Someone was made uncomfortable by what I was dealing with. And for whatever one of these fallacies you want to introduce, something about the way that they think, feel, and maybe even vote was revealed in that moment.
0: Yeah.
1: Because it defaulted to one of those.
0: Mm-hmm.
1: I was the fear-mongering, brainwashed, left-wing nut basket.
2: This is crazy.
1: For responding to a threat by our government, unfortunately, against my children. It's a scary place to be, man.
0: If I may.
1: Please.
0: For folks that don't know this part of the story, the threat, and I saw this, the threat was, can I tell a little bit about it?
1: Okay.
0: So the threat was ICE agents had been called to the school where your children go to school.
1: ICE agents had made it known. Rewind. The Board of Education in the state of Arizona, in response to Trump lifting what was essentially
0: protections
1: for schools, churches, mosques, hospitals, there were actually places where you couldn't go. The president lifted that.
0: Mm-hmm.
1: And Arizona raised their hand to say, yes, sir.
0: Yeah.
1: So the school reached out to me to let me know, hey, ICE activity at the school is imminent.
0: Yep, that was it. Okay. And then you had to leave the studio to go get your children from school. I won't go into the details, but your children are vulnerable. A lot of people's children are vulnerable to that. And so, again, this wasn't imagined. This was a real threat to your actual family that you had to respond to. And so having a fair conversation with someone on the MAGA side of things is just a tough thing to do, despite lived evidence. So stay tuned. We'll be back with more after this. Still broadcasting from the Civic Cypher Studios. Welcome back to Civic Cypher, where our mission is to foster allyship, empathy, and understanding. I'm your host, Ramses Ja.
1: He is Ramses Ja. I am Q Ward. You are tuned in to Civic Cypher.
0: Stay tuned. We're going to have a nice chat about an essay. We'll call it an essay that was written by the great Stacey Muhammad. It's called The Politics of Consequence. We wanted to share it with you because we think that it reveals some insight into how we've come to regard each other, the subtle influence of our media intake and the narratives that are crafted by media companies, entertainment companies in particular. This is something we've kind of talked around quite a bit, and we're gonna get into the weeds. Right now, though, I'm gonna turn the microphone over to Q Ward, as always, because he's gonna talk to us about the modern cost of racism. Before we get there, though, let me share a video that prompted this conversation. So,
3: we know racism made America money. Slavery built the economy. 4 million people working for free will do that. Redlining locked black families out of wealth for decades. Private prisons turned incarceration into a Fortune 500 business. So, yeah, racism was profitable. Evil, but profitable. Here's where it gets embarrassing for y'all. Racism is now losing money. You're not even good at being evil anymore. Citigroup showed racism cost the US $16 trillion in lost growth. The wealth gap drags GDP down over $1 trillion a year. McKinsey found closing it could add $1 to $1.5 trillion annually. So while y'all are waving flags and feeling patriotic, you are mathematically making the country poorer. That's not opinion. Globally, even worse. Africa is one of the fastest growing markets on Earth. China's already there. Over $280 billion in trade, building ports, highways, digital infrastructure across 54 countries. America still can't talk to Africa without sounding like a landlord. The US doesn't do partnership, it does dominance. And when you show up acting like you own every room, people stop opening the door.
1: Shout out to Trey Four. The artistry of that video was very cool, but the messaging hit really, really hard. The real cost of racism, even the racist loses.
0: Mm-hmm.
1: And the reason that that's moving, I think it has like 30,000 likes and climbing. the argument that it's making is the same argument that Ramsey and I have been making on microphones for years now. So today I'm going to walk you through some receipts. Ramses said this on the show before. Trey Four illustrated this in this video. September 2020, Citigroup, the biggest bank in this country, put out a report titled Closing the Racial Inequality Gap. The headline finds the U.S. economy lost $16 trillion over the previous 20 years because of systemic racism against Black Americans. This is Citigroup, not the NAACP. Not the National Urban League, not Civic Cypher, Citigroup. Not an activist organization, not a civil rights organization. Again, Citigroup, a bank looking at the GDP, saying out loud in writing with data and sources that this country has a $16 trillion hole that racism dug us into. $13 trillion of that is business revenue that never made it into the economy because Black entrepreneurs could not get loans. $218 billion in housing market sales that never happened because Black families could not get mortgages. Citi projects that if America closed those gaps right now, the economy adds another $5 trillion in 5 years. And that's not to mention the trillions that we've discovered would be added if we stopped treating immigrants like the enemy. Mm-hmm. So when somebody on cable news tells you that racism is a moral debate, I want you to hear what they're actually saying. They're telling you it's a matter of opinion whether the country should keep paying $16 trillion to be cruel to its own people. It's not a moral debate. That is an accounting issue. And the country has chosen the wrong line on that spreadsheet for close to 100 years. So here's the part that the video makes you sit with. Everybody is losing. Politicians like to present things to you like someone is winning. Typically, the idea is somebody besides me, the person asking you to vote for me and support me, is winning. Except the data here shows, and I can forward this to you, we can put it on our page so I can make sure that the wording is proper. If everybody is losing, somebody's supposed to be winning.
0: Yeah.
1: And that somebody is not who you think. A writer named Heather McGee put a book out a few years ago called The Sum of Us. The whole book builds around one image, the 1950s and 60s. Ramses has talked about this before. Ramses teaches his brother a lot, so follow me. When integration started forcing American towns to open their public swimming pools to Black families, towns across the country chose to fill those pools with concrete rather than let everybody swim in them. They drained the pools. Important thing to point out here, the white kids in those neighborhoods now also had nowhere to swim. The white grandparents in those towns will tell you stories about the pool that no one can swim in anymore. And once you see that, you cannot unsee it. America does not have universal health care. Every other developed nation in the world does. The reason we don't is racism. We cannot give it to those people, so nobody can have it. The white guy in West Virginia, one bad week from bankruptcy because his daughter needs surgery, he doesn't get it either. So to make sure we don't get it, public schools, literally drained across the South, white kids, Black kids, equally drowning at higher rates than they did in 1965 because there is nowhere for any of them to learn to swim. Literally drowning. I didn't mean that figuratively. So if the white guy at the bar isn't winning, and the white people in the trailer parks aren't winning, and your white coworkers aren't winning, and most of your white neighbors aren't winning, I will pose this question to you, Ramses. Who is?
0: Racism.
1: That's what? Who?
0: The people that weaponize that with racism.
1: Bingo. Ramses and I are writing a book called Proper Propaganda.
0: Talk to him, Q.
1: There is a section about the bulletproof class.
0: Talk to him.
1: They are the only ones winning. Not you, not their constituents, not even their families. Right? Their immediate family, yeah, the wife, the kids, vacationing while you struggle. But being related to them does not save you. Liking them, supporting them, having the same ideology does not save you. The only people winning from racism in America is the bulletproof class. Keep tuning in and we'll teach you more about them too.
0: You know, it's funny because you made a point on a recent episode where you said, you know, if everybody was on Marcus Garvey's idea way back in the day to just everybody get on the boats and go back to Africa and, you know, we'll get it popping over there, that eventually after about a third of us left, they would make leaving the country illegal.
1: Yeah.
0: And you didn't get to breathe a lot of life into that. But
1: this president would have sunk the ships. Literally.
0: So
1: and called us terrorists.
0: So watch this. Everyone knows that the wealth of this country, this baby of a country, it's only 250 years old. That's not a long time. China's been around for like 5,000 years. You know what I'm saying? Like it's we just got here, right? But the wealth of this brand new country was built on the backs of the African slaves, okay? That wealth that was snowballed from generation to generation, and now the U.S. is number one at money and number 70 at everything else, right? That comes from black people, the backs of my great-great-grandmas and my great-great-grandpas, right? But the people that continue to prop up this economy, this big country, you know, if black people were really on that, and let's say not all black people, but a good chunk, and 10% of the black people, or 10% of the population, of black people. So let's say 3%, 4% black people wanted to hang out here, 10% of the population wanted to leave. Because black people make up, I think, 13, 14%, something like that, the population. Now you have a 10% reduction in the workforce, in the talent pool, in everything. And you cannot fill those vacancies. You cannot fill those consumers. Black people are excellent consumers, right? And all of these businesses are so highly leveraged and they have so much debt against them to operate at a national and a global scale that a 10% drop in productivity, in their consumer base, in, you know, whatever, in indeed the workforce, upper management, like intellectual contributions, would be devastating to this country. And China would step right in. It wouldn't even have to step. It would just naturally shift over in that direction. So I could make an argument based on what you said the other day that black people are integral to this country maintaining its position as the number one money country, and number 70 is, you know, the only reason we maintain that position is because of the racism that keeps everybody locked in a permanent underclass underneath that bulletproof class. So well said. All right, let's move it on. Sorry, we both kind of leaned into that, but I think it's appropriate.
1: No, it needed to be leaned into.
0: So, and once again, want to shout out at Trey4 for that video. I want to credit all these folks. And again, for this one, I want to credit Stacey Muhammad. We're going to read a little bit of an essay. This is on Substack. If you want to read the entire essay, again, her name is Stacey Muhammad. It's called The Politics of Consequence. I implore you to check it out. Brilliant writer, masterful connections that she's making here. I'm going to share. This is her words. She's writing from first person. So this is Stacey Muhammad's words. I recently finished rewatching Ozark and found myself unsettled all over again by how thoroughly the birds were allowed to survive their own devastation. Over the course of the series, Marty and Wendy Bird, I think that's how Bird, launder money, orchestrate violence, destroy lives, destabilize communities, and repeatedly place their own children in danger. Nearly everyone who enters their orbit suffers in some way. People are killed, families collapse, entire lives are pulled into the gravitational force of the birds' ambition. And yet, by the end, they still have each other. Their children return to them, their social standing survives, their intelligence remains intact, their family structure, fractured as it may be, still holds. Even Omar Navarro, the cartel figure looming over the series, is ultimately removed while the birds emerge with their full future still imaginable. The series never fully strips them of humanity. It continually frames them through intimacy and emotional access. We see them at dinner tables, in private arguments, navigating marriage, parenting, exhaustion, fear, and ambition. Even in their worst moments, the audience is repeatedly invited back into identification with them. They remain emotionally legible. Again, this is the words of the writer. She says, I found myself thinking about this again recently while rewatching Your Honor with someone very close to me, someone whose insight into television I deeply respect. He pointed out something I could no longer unsee once he said it aloud. No matter how corrupt, violent, manipulative, or criminal the white characters became, the series continued to frame them inside ecosystems of intimacy and domestic humanity. We saw them with wives, children, friendships, histories, vulnerabilities, contradictions. The black characters, meanwhile, were more often positioned inside the structures of devastation. Entire black families are destroyed over the course of the series. Kofi Jones dies protecting the secret of a wealthy white family. Eugene loses nearly everyone connected to him. Black suffering accumulates narratively, while white suffering remains individualized and emotionally textured. Even when black characters are granted complexity, they are frequently denied the same emotional protection the series extends to its white characters. That difference stays with me. And the more I thought about it, the more I realized I was not really thinking about morality, I was thinking about consequences. More specifically, I was thinking about the politics of consequence in American television. Because consequence in television is never neutral. White anti-heroes are often allowed contradiction without complete narrative annihilation. Black anti-heroes rarely are. This does not mean white characters never suffer. Walter White dies, Tony Soprano dies, Jax Teller dies. But even in collapse, these characters are often granted mythic stature. Their narratives preserve charisma, intelligence, emotional complexity, and symbolic power. Their stories remain tragic. Black anti-heroes, however, are often denied even the possibility of tragic transcendence. The punishment frequently becomes total, not simply defeat, but erasure. So, we've been making a case. This is me again. And again, I want to do it as often as I can because I do believe in crediting people for their work. That was Stacey Muhammad. Those were her words. And she's got the full article up on Substack. Please check it out. It's brilliant. So, we've been making a case on this show that racism is learned, prejudice is learned, indifference is learned, coldness is learned because of the culture that has been produced by this, the unique set of circumstances that exist in this country, and indeed countries that have a similar origin story. Great Britain comes to mind, that the British Empire comes to mind. And I think a lot of people who study humanity would argue that it is the human condition, the condition of the Homo sapiens sapien, to work in concert with other Homo sapiens sapiens. If you're listening to the show and you don't know what that means, you are Homo sapiens sapien. There's only us left on the planet occupying the role of human. There are no Neanderthals, there are no Homo erectus, all the other ones. It's just us left. It is in our nature to work with each other. This is indeed how we've been able to propagate our species and thrive in the way that we have as a species, and dominate the planet and exert control over every corner of the planet in the way that we have. It is indeed that cooperation that has allowed us to flourish. It is division that is capitalized upon that has allowed certain people to flourish beyond their wildest dreams, right? Now, because it is our nature to cooperate, everything else is something that we have to be taught. It goes against our very nature. If you put two children, doesn't matter what color and what language, none of that stuff. You put two children, they can look at each other and say, hey, you have the same bits of your body in approximately the same place, and we're about the same size, let's be friends. And that's the whole thing. So we're born kind of with that, with those instincts. When you're older, is once you've learned, you've been cultured, right? And I think that, you know, there's a pretty strong argument that there are several toxic cultures that exist in the world at this point. I think the foremost of which is probably American culture, or lack thereof, whatever you want to call is going on here. And I think television has a big role to play in that. Obviously, this country's founding was founded on the very things that we're pushing back against on the show. But television has, as the article pointed out, coddled white folks and criminalized black folks. That is an oversimplification, but I want to use an example. Okay. There was a show that came out a long time ago called Weeds. This was before marijuana was legal, right? This was about a suburban mom who was a fully fledged, fully fleshed out character, complex character. She was humanized. It brought you into her story. You could identify with her struggle. She was a weed smoker and then started selling weed, if I remember the premise of the show. And the show was a hit, right? Now, if you take that woman, just use your imagination, take that woman out. She's no longer a white woman. Put a black woman in there. Does everything exactly the same? Is there a rejection to that, right? Does that show even get made, right? So I think that there's a responsibility there that when there is a black person in that sort of position, have these white writers often enough gone to the same lengths to humanize these characters? And when it comes to the white characters themselves, because they don't heed the responsibility of having to humanize black characters because they don't know that it exists. I'm not calling the white writers racist. I don't know that. I suspect that a lot of them harbor racist sentiments and they may not know it. But I cannot just come out my face and say the writers in Hollywood are racist because I don't know that. But I can say that that would be a blind spot. And this is something that we've illuminated on the show. There are lots of blind spots for all of us. I don't know what life is like to be a white woman selling dope in a gated community. I've never lived that life, right? But if you're not able to humanize a person because you don't understand what life might be like for them, or it just didn't occur to you to do so, then you cannot create that complex character in the same way. Meanwhile, you can humanize a white woman. This is why when white women get caught shoplifting, we've seen this. They get walked out of the store, they don't get handcuffed, they're not gonna get photographed, even if you're gonna get arrested. If a black woman is shoplifting to feed her family or whatever, she shouldn't have been stealing, get handcuffed, arrested on the ground, bleeding when she gets put in a police car, and so forth, right? And so TV does have a role to play in this because they're humanizing the plight of the anti-hero, the folks that have to go against the system when it's a white character. And I don't know that I've seen that very often. I do want to make a point about copaganda, so don't let me forget, but I know you got to jump in here, Q. So help get me all the way together.
1: A couple of things here. First of all, you and God have the most unyielding grace and mercy that I've ever encountered. It's unyielding. The idea that they cannot make us human because they don't know that we exist as human, come on, bro. Like, I'm your brother. That's a ridiculous thing to say.
0: Yeah.
1: They cannot imagine us as human beings because they've never encountered it.
0: Go ahead.
1: That they've never encountered it. In the year of our Lord, 2020, all right, back to this.
0: Maybe I misspoke, but go ahead.
1: Back to what she said, because I don't think she said this. I do not think the position that she wants us to adopt or accept is that white people are being coddled.
0: Yeah, I said that.
1: Express to me that we need the same coddling, and I don't think that that is what happened or what we need.
0: Mm-hmm.
1: I think white people are just allowed to be human.
0: Yeah.
1: Individual human beings who live a life of nuance. So Walter White and Marty Bird are both living a life that they've shown black people live before, but in the black story, it's Nino Brown. Walter White and Marty Bird became like drug trafficking, drug creating criminals.
0: Yeah.
1: It just kept showing them as dad and husband.
0: Yeah,
1: and
0: Nino Brown didn't do that, yeah.
1: Nino Brown's human side saw him abusing the woman that he loved.
0: Yeah.
1: Marty Bird, you see him loving and trying to protect his wife and children from the environment he put them in.
0: Yeah.
1: So he just still gets to be dad and human being and person and people, because even black people can watch Ozark. And through everything that they're doing, just like she said, find yourself rooting for this family to make it out of the other side of all of the cruel, corrupt, illegal decisions that they're making. They're not victims of circumstance.
0: Mm-hmm.
1: Walter White becomes a fentanyl. No.
0: I don't know. I never seen
1: what's
0: it.
1: What's the drug that Walter White makes?
0: I don't know a lot about drugs either, so I can't help you.
1: Yeah, but we've covered it. What is this new epidemic of white people falling victim to drugs?
0: That's not fentanyl?
1: No, fentanyl is one.
0: Opioids?
1: It's fentanyl is the more recent one. There's one in between, like crack and cocaine and fentanyl.
0: I don't know.
1: Meth.
0: Oh, yeah, that's one.
1: He has a crystal meth lab. He makes it. Again, this is not something happening to him. He finds that making, selling, and distributing drugs is a good way to make money for me and my family. So he does it, and you end up rooting for Walter White.
0: Sure.
1: The chemist who's making meth. And we've all seen the effects of crystal meth on human beings.
0: Sure.
1: So it's not that white characters are coddled. They just present their story with every nuance,
0: yeah,
1: every angle, fullness, all the context, everything that makes you human. It's the same way that this shooter in San Diego, I don't know this, but I'm sure, will be presented as some troubled people who went through some hard times and were radicalized by someone, and that's how they arrived here. That single person, not all people that identify that way.
0: Yeah.
1: But if Ramsey Q does something, look at how we told you black people behave.
0: Yeah. Become the avatar and the
1: representative.
0: Because
1: we are by nature criminal,
0: yeah,
1: not human. We are by nature some substandard of property or belonging, or by every definition, pejorative and negative and dark. They gave us black intentionally as a negative. Our skin isn't actually that color.
0: Everybody's skin is brown.
1: So we have to just kind of accept that this is a decision that they make intentionally. I am not giving them the grace of, they just don't know any better. Because I have people who have known me, I said this to you, I'll say it on the air again, for 30 years, that still found me to be the fear-mongering, brainwashed,
0: sure,
1: left-wing lunatic,
0: yeah,
1: when my children's safety was put at risk.
0: Yeah.
1: Something that I thought everybody should have been able to identify with.
0: So, thank you for that, because sometimes I say things and you find a better way to say them right in the middle of it. So I agree, 100%. I do, and I did promise this, I do want to kind of touch on copaganda as well. Because on this show, historically, we've talked about how problematic police are in black communities and why there was a need to push for police reform. We'll go with police reform. After the George Floyd protest of 2020. And why that was so challenging is because of the subtle influence of copaganda. This is something, again, that Hollywood is culpable for and responsible for. In short, copaganda is, and we did a whole segment on this, you're welcome to look it up, it's in the archives. But copaganda is the subtle influence of police dramas over the years on, you know, people's minds, right? Police are, as often as makes no difference, the good guys in the story, right? And so it's hard to envision police as the bad guys. And the police actually infiltrated Hollywood in order to get the real police stories. The police organization in Hollywood, or what is it called, the police union, maybe, I'm not sure, entered into a partnership with I know at least one producer, but I believe it was certain producers, but one producer in the show was Dragnet. In order to get those real police stories back in the day, they wanted to have some control over how the police were viewed, right? And so the stories that went out were able to get approved by the police departments, always painting the police in the most positive light possible, right? And then when you think of like stories of police corruption, they're exceptionally few and far between relative to cop being good guy stories.
1: And even in those stories, Internal Affairs gets to be the hero.
0: Boom.
1: Which are also police officers.
0: Yep.
1: So even when there's that one bad apple, the police solve it and are the hero.
0: And
1: propaganda worked.
0: Oh, yeah.
1: Because I'd be watching them shows like, get them.
0: Yeah, yeah. Same. Me too. Yeah. And the same with the U.S. military. It's like, you know, you cry, feel all patriotic when they wave the flag at the end. And you learn to not question the police. And so no matter what we say as a people, there's people's tendencies, and these people control newsrooms, they control every aspect of life. their tendency is to believe the police. And I want to point out one example of police corruption. This guy won an Oscar for playing a corrupt cop. His name is Denzel Washington. I'll leave you to connect the rest of the dots on that one. Again, if you want to hear the whole rundown, because we beat that one to death when we hit it. Just look up Copaganda in the archives and you'll see it. But anyway, stuff to bear in mind. But that's going to do it for us here at Civic Cypher. Be sure to follow us on all social media at Civic Cypher, C-I-V-I-C-C-I-P-H-E-R, and hit the website civiccypher.com. 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Peace.

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2: Hello, everybody. Welcome to Women's Radio Hour. I'm excited. We have an important guest today. We're going to talk about something that everybody faces at some time in their life, choosing what kind of health care to take care of, and how do you do this, and how confusing it can be for most of us. So we're going to have an advocate come and talk to us. I'm going to let her introduce herself, and we're going to dive into the subject.
3: Hello. Thank you so much for having me, Patricia. My name is Aurora Valdez. I am the Community Engagement Coordinator for Elder Law and Advocacy, the nonprofit law firm. I'm really excited to share a lot of information about Medicare. We have a program that specifically helps with Medicare, so really, really excited to share all of this with you all. As we all know, Medicare is very, very complicated. It's so multifaceted. There's so much to it. So I'm really glad that I'm here. Thank you for having me.
2: And I was of the misunderstanding that Medicare was only for older people, but I understand now it's also for other groups. Can you name those other groups?
3: Yes, that is correct. So for Medicare, who qualifies for Medicare? That would be people over the age of 65, like you mentioned. Also, under people who are under 65 can also qualify for Medicare if they are on Social Security disability for 2 years. Then they start Medicare. Also, people with end-stage renal disease and people with ALS, they also qualify. So there are several qualifiers for Medicare.
2: So there are exceptions, and those people should take note that they are eligible. But it takes 2 years to be eligible on all of those?
3: Only if you're on Social Security disability. That okay. One takes 2 years. However, end-stage renal disease and LAS, those automatically make you qualify.
2: So that's an immediate chance to get on.
3: Yes.
2: So what is Medicare?
3: Yeah, great question. So Medicare is a federal health insurance program, and it is administered by Social Security. So they handle the initial enrollment, and the Centers for Medicare and Medicaid Services, they manage benefits and plan contracts. So it's health insurance for several people, and it covers a lot, and it also there's several things that Medicare doesn't cover. So I can kind of get into that. So Medicare covers medically necessary services. That includes inpatient and outpatient, so whether you're seeing a doctor in a hospital or if you're just seeing your doctor outside. Medicare covers preventative care, and that's usually free. Prescription drugs are covered by Medicare if they're included in your plan. And then now for things that Medicare does not cover. Medicare does not cover long-term.